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Better than he was before.

0: A Siena saint is someone who thinks of others before he or she thinks about his or herself. Compassion is one of the most important virtues a saint possesses. This is not a trait which a saint turns on and off based on how convenient it is for them to feel compassion, but rather a conscious decision to always try to reach out to a fellow human being when they need someone to hold on to. A saint is honest, not only with his or her friends, but also with themselves. They are humble to the point that they do not realize how much of a saint they are until someone points it out to them. A saint is selfless, willing to give up a meal, a night out, or an extra hour working on a paper if someone that they know needs help. A saint does not have to be coerced into doing the right thing and takes it upon themselves to help others realize what the right thing is. A saint listens more than they talk, knowing that sometimes the biggest thing a person will get out of a friend's advice is knowing that the friend took the time out of their day to be there to listen. We encounter saints every day on our campus. They always seem to have a smile on their face when they say hi to us. They make us laugh when they see that we are upset. They know what makes us happy, and they are open about how much they care about us. A true Siena saint spreads Siena spirit everywhere they go and can turn the gloomiest day into the brightest one. They fill us with happiness when they enter a room and make us want to follow them when they leave the room. Think about the saints in your life. You will find that they are around every corner at Siena College.
1: 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The opinions expressed on this program are of the host and their guests and do not necessarily reflect the opinions of WVCR, its management, Siena University, and its Board of Trustees.
2: Hi, welcome back to WVCR 88.3 Saints. I'm Justin Kenny, as always, and with me tonight we have a very special guest. We have Beverly Schwartz. So, Beverly, thank you for being with us.
3: You're welcome. It's good to be here.
2: Yeah, so Beverly, why don't you start us off by telling us a little bit about yourself?
3: Well, I was a third grade teacher and second grade teacher for 35 and a half years in Troy, New York. And I also have a master's from Russell Sage in special ed. My BS was from Russell Sage as well. And then in 1990, I went back at age 40 to get a master's in education administration and theory. And my thesis was collaborative partnerships in the new economic world, STEM, science, technology, engineering, and math. Since I've started teaching in 1974, I always did a thematic approach in my classroom. I felt it was very important to bring people into the classroom to talk about either what they're doing or what they specialize in, and for the kids to do a project with them where we brought in parents to help. We always did hands-on activities. We did activities where the people coming in demonstrated or talked to the kids. And we also would do plays about what we did, and we would write our own books about it. And when I came to social studies and math and English and science, I incorporated everything into one big day of the subject that we were talking about. Then the New York State came out in the mid-80s, about 1987, with a new curriculum for us elementary teachers. It was a new science curriculum. They wanted us to do hands-on science. At the end of the year, the grade was going to be determined that we would have to have a hands-on science test where kids would go from station to station to prove that the teacher had done some hands-on science that was required and the students had learned it. Well, I don't even know how to put a nail in the wall, nevertheless teach hands-on science, when I saw the letter. And I went to a demonstration that at RPI physics department, that all the elementary teachers were invited to attend to see how much fun it would be to do something like this with the kids. It'd be more interesting, and they could test them to see if they learned through hands-on stations at the end of the year tests. Well, I walked out and I said, my God, my kids are going to flunk and I'm going to flunk. This is not my forte. What am I going to do? And I had an idea. And the next day I walked over to the physics demonstration person at RPI and said, look it, I'm lucky to have paper or pencil in my classroom, nevertheless get all the equipment I need to even make a circuit. Could I borrow your equipment and could you get me some volunteer students to help me sit down, look at the curriculum, and plan some lessons? Our first unit is electricity, magnetism, levers, pulleys, space. Could you help me? And she said, I think I could get some volunteer students and I'd be glad to help you, borrow the equipment. And that's how my program, STEM, Science, Technology, Engineering, and Math, started in 1987. The first time I called it Learn Tech. Anyway, I figure it's, a technology school. So that's how I got the name. And we were learning about, quote, technology, but it really didn't turn out that way. It was everything you can ever imagine that we had to do. And we sat down, we did our lessons, and in 1987, the fall, we started having the kids come in from RPI 2 to 3 times a week, in the morning usually, and we were off and running. Well, I invited the parents in as usual. I taught it as a thematic approach, so that besides what we were doing, there was always a demonstration followed by small groups led by students from RPI doing, for example, putting circuits together, different types of circuits and what happens when they can do it and put a light bulb to work. Then we had to have them do each an individual project. And the first year, they did night lights where they picked the circuit of their choice. They put it on a cardboard base. They put the circuit on, had a box, cellophane windows, put it over, and they had a night light for next to their bed. Well, I thought that was going to be it. One semester worth of light bulbs, space, all the things that we had to, levers and pulleys, we did in for the kids. And they're walking out so proudly in December on their way home from their Christmas party, holding their night lights. And one kid turns around and says to me, Ms. Schwartz, what are you doing for us in January? Well, I hadn't planned anything. So I said, it's a surprise. We'll see. Now, I promise was a promise. And I looked at the next unit I had to do, which was the human body and health. And, well, I went over to RPI and took a chance. So I picked up the phone and I called the dean of Albany Medical College. And to my surprise, I got him. The secretary said, just a minute. And he was on the phone. I explained everything. And he said, well, you're in luck. Our medical students have to do so many hours of community care, health, volunteer for the community. I'll put a bulletin out and see if I can gather you some kids. And sure enough, he got me about 35 med students who wanted to come for the next semester and do something with me. And we had a blast. They brought things in like real bones and skeletons and microscopes and you name it. And we learned about the human body and health. And then when that ended, I had a lot of confidence that way. And I went into the environment and just continued it to, doing all this to the end of the year following the new curriculum. Well, I did some publicity. I would make, because it was so cute, some of the things that they were doing. And it was on TV. It was in the newspaper. And then in the next year, I was the only one in my school doing it at that moment. A teacher came up to me, said, that new curriculum, the 3rd and the 5th are exactly the same, but ours on a higher level. I'm going to have to test my kids. Could you get me some RPI students to help and create this for the 5th grade? So that first fall, we went into expanded it to 5th grade. And by the end of the year, more teachers had wanted to do it. And by the 3rd year, pretty much most of the whole school was doing it with RPI students, which I arranged, and we were all creating our lessons to go with the new curriculum. Well, In the third year, I got a phone call from the New York State Department of Education. You know, we've seen you on TV and the newspaper, and we're excited to see what you really do. Can we come and visit? Because what you seem to be doing is what we want the whole state to start doing in their classrooms. And I said, sure, come on in. And they came in, and they came a couple of times, and they kept asking questions, and they got involved in the small groups. And, you know, they were excited that we were actually doing what they really wanted the teachers to be doing, not just read, write, and discuss. And they sent me a thank you note saying, thank you for inviting us. And they sent me an application. We would like you to please fill this out. It was the 1990 Christy McAuliffe Award, honoring the Christy McAuliffe, the first teacher astronaut in space. 11,000 people, teachers in the United States had applied, would be able to apply to go into space. And she was the one that was picked from Maine. She was a history teacher. And I, in honor of her, they had this award where one teacher from every state could apply and get it and get a grant, which I got about $20,000 for if when I won it. And I had applied and I actually won this. So here I go. I have $20,000 and I have a great budget to really expand this within my school. And we were all excited, the whole school, to be able to buy equipment that we could all share throughout the school to help us. So we did not even have to rely now on the equipment from our PI. And I was flown down to Kennedy Space Center, where when an astronaut visited my school before going down and announced I had won, and we made rocket ships and blasted the rocket ships off for the whole school to see, and our parents and the school board. And it was just a really big event. And I'm so proud of my kids and how they presented themselves. And I was flown down to Kennedy Space Center, and the astronaut said, I have something, a special favor to ask you when you get to the Kennedy Space Center. And sure enough, he met me. And when he met me, he said, come, I'm going to sit you at a special table. And he brought me over and said, Beverly, I'd like to introduce you to Grace. This is Christy McAuliffe's mother. She's here for the first time since her daughter's rocket ship blasted off. Unbelievable. I was able to sit and have lunch with her. And she asked me all of these crazy questions. Like, how does she know so much about my program? And then we had, after lunch, he said, I have a special permission and to take you on a private tour in the backstage of, we don't usually show people. And we got a great tour. And but at the end, he said, I have something very special. And he took us to the launch pad where her daughter blasted off. And we walked up that long ramp. And as it got higher and higher, it was windier, and we stood on the launch pad where her daughter had blasted off. And I said to her, Grace, would you like some time alone up here? And she nodded. And I said, take your time. And the astronaut and I went back down to the base, and he went to his car, and I was watching her, and she was talking to her daughter with her hands and wiping her eye. And then finally she got ready and she walked down halfway to the ramp and stopped and turned around. And she looked up at the ramp, and she threw her daughter a kiss goodbye. She had finally said goodbye to her daughter. And then she came down and gave me the biggest mother hug you'd ever expect. And she stepped back, and I held my hand out, and she took it. And we walked away in silence. It was a moment in time. Well, I got back, and there was a lot of publicity, and I was approached by the Engineering Society of Upstate New York, and they represented Albany, Schenectady, Saratoga, and Rensselaer County. Rensselaer, Schenectady, Albany, and Saratoga counties. And they asked me, we heard you speak at the statewide engineering convention a week before that. And I talked to them and I told them the STEM story. And I said, I need mentors and I need equipment now from people. And they said, we would be glad to form a board with you, but there's always a but sometimes. We would like to take your program and have your program expanded to the four counties, our counties, and we will help get you some mentors and equipment and funding in the beginning so we can jumpstart this program to go in the upstate capital district counties. And I agreed, and that was in the fall of 1990 after the convention down in Florida. And we were off and running. We formed a board in January 1990. And in September, we had a reception at the Century House in Latham, New York, where teachers, students, parents, anybody in the community could see all the kits we built and meet all the mentors, get our new directory. And I'm very proud to say this, that we ran it for 30 years to 2007. None of our board, none of our mentors and myself ever earned a penny. Any money that went into our program went right back to the kids, the materials, the equipments. And then eventually, a couple years later, we started once a year a four-county science fair where all the kids could present from kindergarten to 12th grade all the projects that they did with their mentors that they built and explain what they had learned making their project. And that's my story.
2: Well, it's definitely a lot, and it's a great story. One thing I know you wanted to touch upon quickly was the importance of women in STEM, so in recruiting women during your time. So if you can kind of just go into that a little bit.
3: I would love to. In the beginning, the first semester, we had all men or RPI students, and we had college professors from the college coming also and helping, and other people from the community. And they turned out to be all men or boys from, you know, RPI. And I wanted something to encourage the girls to consider these fields because we needed more people at the time on the engineering society saying we're not filling all of our jobs. We need more women as well as men to fill them. And so Albany Med started, there was a lot of women medical students that volunteered, more than the boys had volunteered from the medical school. And I said to them, anybody who came in, I wanted them to also talk about their careers and what they did in their careers, you know, after they graduated college to, for their careers and their jobs. And I purposely made sure that I got any women that I met in the medical school. I said, could you please, do this for me? And the next year, when I started recruiting both mentors and college students and everything, I put an emphasis on whoever I was talking to at organization, you know, like medical school, college, doctors. Every doctor I went to, can you help me? And I wanted to encourage the girls to see that they also can dream about the careers that they were listening about. I wanted them to have a desire to be in that field. And I was, the program went on, then, they became seniors, a lot of them, and went to college. And I kept in touch. A lot of them were picking these fields because of what they had done on the elementary level and gotten enthused about it. And then they started taking the courses in high school that would possibly get them into the types of colleges and careers that we were showing them that they were capable of doing. And we talked about it too in small groups. I would tell the kids, you can be whatever you want, and consider what we're going to do this year is something that you can actually do as a career. And I made sure that sometimes the boys were very aggressive in trying to answer the questions fast and their hands would go up first. So what I did was when we did especially groups is I'd have equal boys and girls in each of the small groups that they did. And we had a leader of the group each day, and it would be girl, boy, whatever, like that, so that the girls had to also, not only the boys, is when it was their turn to say what their group did and explain what they did, one girl always had to do it, then a boy always had to do it. So they took leadership positions in the classroom as well. And after they made their individual projects, they each had to also explain how they created their projects and what they did. And for the science fairs, they each had the opportunity to do that too. So they gained confidence that it wasn't just a boys' type of career that boys would naturally have. Girls had the same opportunity as boys to prove them through their grades, through their hands-on projects that they would do in high school again. And I have had a lot of girls from my classroom become some type of career in the STEM field. I'm very proud of that. And if you look in the research for as the STEM programs grew after I created my program, I grew around the world. People from around the, we did not have the internet then. So I had people calling me from around the world in the U.S. We heard you, you know, Jane Pauley in 1990 did a national show on us, and Ann Curry came up and filmed us for a week. And it showed in there that we were using a lot of things that girls were as well involved.

0: growing the STEM field and jobs. And there was not enough people to fill most of these jobs in the very beginning. It was very important to get women now into this field to fill those jobs. And I think when you start young on the elementary level and you show that hands-on activities are fun and critical thinking skills and leadership skills are developed, that everyone benefits from this throughout the world.
1: Yeah, that's definitely a great way of looking at things. And I know one thing that you've pointed out a lot is that STEM education, especially the way you did it, it's very thematic. You use a lot of thematic teaching. So for those in the audience who might not know, could you describe what thematic teaching is?
0: Well, I didn't realize I was doing this. This approach, I didn't have a name for it until, you know, I finally found out about it. But the thematic is, I do not say, take out your math book, okay, put it away. Now take out your science book, put it away. Take out your reading book, put it away. Instead, it was one big unit during the day. When we were doing, let's say, some hands-on science that involved more than, less than, or measurements or whatever, I would make sure that we would use to have math problems and practice that math that day that went along with our lesson. When we're doing things, how does it relate to the environment? Okay. How do we affect a better light bulb so it lasts longer so we don't have to replace them, for example? And who discovered the light bulb? So we go into that. When we did space, I would say, okay, how do we go to the bathroom in space? And they had to figure, I said, shown you the liquid nitrogen and the freezes and this and that. We've given you all the parts of the puzzle through reading and discussing and math and everything, that things you have to do. How would you design a bathroom in space? And what do you consider? And they would then write their stories and we all read it, and then nobody got it, of course, because it was really very technical. But when we finally told them the answer, they could have put everything we had learned as a theme into the answer. So we would take out our books once in a while, and it was a lot of extra work the first couple of years of figuring out how to teach it all as a combination, the history, the social studies, the fairy tales about space, you know, the stories people make up. And they all had to, at the end of each unit, we would always put the words that we had, the bigger words that they could learn to read, write. They didn't have to ask me all the time how to spell every word because they were all on big word boards. They would always write their own composition as book. And they wrote each time we had a lesson with people coming in and we were done for the day, they had to write what they learned, questions they had, and they each made a book. Now in 1987, RPI had the first computer lab in the US, and my kids were right next door to RPI, 2-minute walk. And they said, where's your computers? Why aren't your kids writing their compositions on computers? I said, what's a computer? I said to the kids, so anybody know what a computer is? No one knew. We were the first class probably in the U.S. to walk over 3 times a week, type our compositions in, printed them out, made our own books, and went from class to class to show the whole school the books we made on a computer. So we were very advanced for third graders.
1: Yeah. Another thing I want to talk to you about was there's also this new trend within STEM of STEAM, which is adding the arts into it. And some people think it's a great addition. Some people think, well, it's not science. Where do you kind of fall on that kind of?
0: We included art and music into my program. That was part of the thematic approach. Okay. We drew our pictures. We drew posters, you know, describing our projects we did. We had plays. We did each unit had to have a play. The kids wrote it and we did it for our parents, but we had songs we created or read. We had art, we had posters, we dressed ourselves up, you know, when

0: we did space. Everyone, you know, had space suits and stuff. And we presented our projects, we read part of our books to our parents. We had everything. Art and music was already a part of my thematic approach. Okay. Well, yeah. We called it was STEM, but when, as a class, you know, we did everything and we worked with for example, New York State Museum, we had a sun in the middle. We were doing the environment and everyone did a triangle and everyone wrote how to save the environment. Okay. We made up a song. We put the art demo, with the sun, with all the big spokes right into the New York State Museum area. And we presented it to anybody that was walking by that day, come to our presentation. They had sang songs they made up. They showed their artwork and they talked about how to save and clean the environment. It was that's the thematic approach, doing everything in one big unit.
1: Okay. Yeah, because there's definitely a lot to unpack with it, because a lot of people tend to think that, like, oh, art and science are two completely different kind of galaxies of study.
0: They're not.
1: So what makes them similar then? Because some people might be kind of like screaming at the radio going, no, they're different. What would make them kind of in the same galaxy of education in some ways?
0: You're right. If you're doing it, they have art class. They have music class. And I incorporated people coming in from the outside with their expertise. But I also use the art teachers and the music teachers to say, hey, can we do a play? We want to create some songs, either songs that are already created or create our own song. What we did was we took our sunglasses once and everyone wore them and they sang a song. We're so bright. We have to wear shades. There was a song like that. Okay. Yeah. And they created it. So not only were they in music class to learn to sing and do things like that, but they were creating their own music and their own songs, which I think is great for kids to learn that they can do that too. Not when they get older, but when they're even younger. And the artwork is the art teacher worked closely with her art curriculum, and we correlated and married it to my thematic approach. So we were also doing art that she had to teach the kids and her, you know, curriculum, and we correlated it and married it together with my thematic approach. So they were happy too, because it was more interesting for them to know that what they were doing had a culmination, because we did a play always, invited the parents and the teachers. We in the newspapers, and I have oodles of pictures of them doing things like that, along with this areas of science, technology, engineering, and math. Everything is connected in life. To teach everything separate, we did not do. We wanted them to see everything is connected, including math and art.
1: So I gotta ask you then, since you're a science teacher, but you were an elementary school science teacher, so you didn't have one particular specialty in science. Because when you go to high school, it's more you have a chemistry teacher, you have a biology teacher.
0: In elementary school, you teach everything. Then you have the art teacher, the gym teacher, and the math and music teacher. Instead of just sending them off, not talking to them what they were doing, I tried to see how in my classroom and in art and in music classrooms, even in the gym classrooms, how we could correlate it so that they saw that everything in life is connected. Life is not every single subject individually. So the thematic approach marries all these fields so that during the whole day you're doing it all, but it's not take out your math book, put it away, take out your music book, put it away. It was all correlated to be one smooth lesson each day, with each part of the wheel of all these subjects connected, showing them how life connects everything. Life does not do each thing individually as you grow up into middle school and high school. And you also bring in the community to show how they're doing it in real life. And then we also One very important part recipe for this program to be successful was taking the kids out on field trips to RPI, to places, businesses in Troy and around the community to see how the outside world uses what they're learning so they can see the connection to why they're learning something and how it's used in real life on jobs.
1: Okay.
0: So we went on a lot of field trips. We got on the bus of Troy and go downtown and visit businesses. Like we'd go to Fryhofer. We did levers and pulleys and machines. And they saw all the stuff that we had talked about actually making the cookies, you know, in the production line of the company. And they understood. It would click like, oh, wow, look at how it goes from one place to another and does some things through the machines we learned of, you know, levers and pulleys and stuff and the lights and stuff and the circuits. And, you know, it would click like, wow. And then somebody would say, you know, maybe someday I would like to, you know, create these machines and stuff or help, you know, fix them or do something with them. Kids were able to relate. And they do that today, what they're learning to the real world. And Christy McAuliffe, when she was the top 10 astronaut, okay, and they asked them each the same question, and they picked one teacher to be representing the 11,000 teachers. Her answer was, I plan to bring people. In my class in social studies, I bring people in to talk, break up into groups, do some hands-on, and then make their own project and make a presentation to the class. But she also said, I also believe you take your kids outside into the community and show them what they're learning, how it works in real life, that they can also consider that a job that they might want to do someday. I did not know that when I was talking to Mrs. McAuliffe's mother. And she seemed to know a lot about what I did. And then I read Christy McAuliffe's biography on the internet many years later. And I was startled. My program was the same as Christy McAuliffe's program, except hers was in the social studies area. Mine was in the STEM area. Without knowing, I had the same program. And that's why her mother wanted to meet me, because she had never gotten to do her program because, you know, she was killed when they blasted off her rocket ship. I was carrying out her dream, but in the areas of STEM.
1: Yeah. And there's definitely a lot to unpack with all that. But one thing that I know in teaching wise to talk about the last 10 or so minutes that we have here is the importance of bringing the real world into what you're doing. Because I know a lot of people, when they talk about what they don't like about American education, whether it be that we teach history or social studies or something else, is that they say like, oh, well, I've never used pi r squared in my life. And it kind of takes away that argument from them. So like, what to you is the importance of bringing the real world in? Like you talked about Fraunhofer's with the simple machines and with the pulleys and everything. What's the importance to you with that?
0: The importance of them is they see the connection that when they grow up and they decide, do I want to go to college or do I want to do a technical school or ever or any job? You don't have to go to college to have to see the connection between everything in life. Everything in life is connected, and it will excite them to possibly find their calling by having all these experiences to someday when they start going to high school and they will sign up maybe for some of these classes. You know, everybody gets to decide whether they do business or, you know, it's more science, more, you know, history, more social studies, whatever. And they can see whatever they're going to learn, how it can connect them to a future job. And they don't have to make up their mind. They could just do the first 2 years of college, let's say, and taking all the different courses. But as everyone matures, they'll find what they really like to do. And they will continue in higher ed if it means taking higher ed classes. But I think even colleges today try to have a connection with the outside world, the real life working atmosphere, to see what they might like for the future. If you don't give kids opportunities to dream about things after seeing in real life, we're not going to have a lot of people, you know, go into these fields. So I think education K through 12 should be as much connection to the real world as possible, so that when they decide if they want to go to college or if they want to do a technical school, you know, what is their calling? And I always say to the kids, never be afraid of changing your mind of what you want to be, especially at this age. Go out there and explore. Junior high, explore. There's groups like Math Counts to encourage kids to do math and have math projects, including math. We took them to Albany Med. We took them to the labs. We looked at the real fancy schmancy microscopes. We saw real human beings, you know, doing things like in the hospital, to say, you know, the hospital has many, many numerous kinds of jobs that you can do, not just a doctor or a nurse. There's technicians, there's research that you can do to help people have new drugs. We wanted to open up a world to show people if they could maybe say, ah, that is what I really want to do. That's my calling. So, you know, and you can have many, many different ideas to when they finally graduate as seniors, they will have seen a lot of things in real life to possibly choose a career in to make America a stronger country.
1: That's quite a good way of looking at it. So one last question with the 5 minutes that we have here is, I tend to like to end these interviews with kind of an ask yourself question, because I know we can talk about so much, but there's always usually something that somebody wants to say but doesn't really get a chance to because they're not asked the right question or something else. But if I was to say ask yourself to you, what question would you ask yourself and what would the answer be?
0: Oh, wow. That's a good question, Justin. What can you look back and be the proudest of what you have accomplished for a third grade teacher to start such a program that no one was yet doing in the world? And my answer would be, I wanted my students to have the best experiences in education, not just read and write, because my favorite teachers in elementary were the ones which did do hands-on activities and have parents invited in and do plays for them or show off the projects they made. And I was so proud when I was an elementary student to do that and had that opportunity. And I wanted my kids in my class to have the opportunity of a teacher or teachers, because there was a lot of, all the grades were doing it now in my school, a lot having the mentors come in and be able to experience and be proud of making a project, explaining it to people, and possibly light a light bulb in their head of what they might want to be when they grow up, and inspire them to work harder in school to be able to do that when they graduated high school. And I love the kids that come back to me or keep in touch with me, even from, I have somebody from the, 1980s come back and say, you know, look at this. I became a nurse. I became an engineer. I became an architect. You're the one who inspired me to know about these careers. And I am now working in one of these careers. Thank you. That is worth $1 million to me. That's priceless.
1: Well, that's definitely a great way to end this. So this has been WVCR 88.3 Saint. I'm Justin Penny, as always, and with me tonight we've had the pleasure of having Beverly Schwartz. So, Beverly, thank you for being with us.
0: Thank you so much for having me. I appreciated it.
1: Yeah, and everybody out there in Radio Land, have a good one.

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0: Hi, it's Kevin Clancy, Siena Class of 1991. 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

0: This is Rod Serling, creator of The Twilight Zone. It's believed that someday we'll hear voices from outer space. And it's with this in mind we created the sounds you're about to hear.
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1: 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The opinions expressed on this program are of the host and their guests and do not necessarily reflect the opinions of WVCR, its management, Siena University, and its Board of Trustees.

This is In Form, a show that explores the diversity of poetic form. I'm your host, Dr. James Bellflower, a teaching assistant professor of English at Siena College. If you're tuning in, welcome to In Form, a show researched, written, and produced by students in my course, English 259, Linguistic Architecture, Histories of Poetic Form. InForm gives you insider access to contemporary poetic forms from Oulipian constraints to the Cinquain. This show uncovers both the visible structures of received forms and what the New York School poet Barbara Guest called the invisible architecture, the organizing gestures that animate the formal imagination. What you will hear are students in conversation with post-1945 poetic forms, such as organic form, popularized by Denise Levertov, Amiri Baraka's subversive Lo Ku, and the mathematical forms of the Ulipo. Our writers have chosen a contemporary poetic form, grappled with its diverse history and its components, and critically chatted with its challenging structure. But that is not all. This show holds that poetry is an act of perception. Poetic form documents and shapes sensory experience. It redistributes the sensible. It affords thinking new directions. In short, you could say that forms do things. And if forms do things, then the Mexican poet Octavio Paz was onto something. He writes, "Poetry is made out of the very substance of history and society, language. If this is true, then when we give language form, we also formalize history and society. By writing poetry in form, we form reality." While we acknowledge that much contemporary formal experimentation exists on the margins of literary culture, our show makes accessible conversations on poetic formal histories, poetic structures, and the way in which poetic form operates on our attention. We believe exploring poetic form can lead to more nuanced understandings of language and communication at the margins and in the mainstream. If you enjoy the show, please check out our Medium publication for more great reading. Medium.com/linguistic-architecture. That's medium.com/linguistic-architecture. Thank you for listening. We hope you enjoy InForm.

Welcome, everyone, and thank you for joining my first ever radio show segment. I'm pleased to have this opportunity, and I hope that I can provide a pleasant experience for all those poetry lovers out there who are listening. My name is Marissa, and for the next 15 or so minutes, I'd like to explore a form that may at first seem pretty basic, but which you'll see actually has a lot of depth and beauty to it. That is the lovely form of list poetry. Now, honestly for me, the first experience I had with the style that comes to mind brings me all the way back to around elementary school. You know, when you were just a kid learning to write and you look outside the window of the classroom and just start writing down everything you saw outside on a pretty little piece of construction paper. You know, something along the lines of, the birds are singing, the flowers are blooming, the kids are playing. Now that was pretty good for a poem having been written in 20 seconds, don't you think? But anyway, I'm not giving this example to belittle list poetry as something of a child's activity, but rather show you how you may very well have encountered a simplistic form of it when you didn't even realize. As I said, there is so much more to the style, and the best place to start when examining it is its consistent themes. And with that being said, I'd like you to consider an important guiding question throughout the course of the segment. And that is, how does compiling seemingly different subjects into a list poem create a sense of unification among them, while also driving the reader to reflect on themselves? To analyze this, I'd like to take a look at two poets in particular, whom you probably haven't heard of. These are the lesser-known names of Mark Twain and Walt Whitman. Never heard of them, right? But in all seriousness, during their time, these poets did an exceptional job of demonstrating this unification that list poetry subtly draws your attention to. I'd like to also emphasize two elements of the form that play a key role in this process. Obviously, its form in the way of creating parallels, but perhaps most importantly, syntax, which people so often overlook. Which I can't blame anyone for doing. I remember my English teacher in my senior year of high school always scribbling the word syntax on my paper, because that was apparently something I needed to work on. Oops. But with that, let's start by taking a look at Walt Whitman's Song of Myself 15 as a basis. Now, I'm not going to read you the whole poem, but I will instead be focusing on the lines that I feel speak the most to the beauty of list poetry. The opium eater reclines with rigid head and just opened lips. The prostitute draggles her shawl, her bonnet bobs on her tipsy and pimpled neck. The crowd laugh at her blackguard oaths, the men jeer and wink to each other. Miserable, I do not laugh at your oaths nor jeer you. The president holding a cabinet council is surrounded by the great secretaries. On the piazza walk three matrons stately and friendly with twined arms. The crew of the fish smack pack repeated layers of halibut in the hold. The Missourian crosses the plains, toting his wares and his cattle. You may notice that this excerpt is a bit jarring in its transitions, but that's just something that comes with list poetry, as the main factor of this form is relating subjects that seem to oppose each other. That being said, you can see how the subjects in this excerpt have a wide range of statuses attached to them. For example, we have the opium eater or drug addict, as well as a prostitute who are, needless to say, generally considered to be looked down on in society. In contrast, though, we also have the president, who is obviously a figure meant to represent an entire nation and therefore widely respected, in general, but we won't get into that. Then, as a sort of middle ground, we have fishermen and a cattle herder, which aren't glorified jobs to have, no offense to all the poetry-loving fishermen or cattle herders that may be listening, but they aren't considered lower class either. Then, if we take a look at these varying levels of status or social class collectively, we see that they're not in any particular order, which is where we can give credit to syntax. First, the lower status is described, then the highest, then the in-between. And so, this poem creates a sense of equality among these markedly different subjects. I really appreciated the way one writer put it, David Lemon, when he gave a really thoughtful, in-depth analysis of list poetry as a form. In reference to this poem and others of Whitman's, his list poems that is, as he's not most known for that genre, Lemon says that, quote, "Diversity replaces hierarchy as a structural principle, while simultaneously substitutes for narrative cause and effect," unquote. It's a little wordy, I guess, but I think his way of describing this is really thoughtful, how a hierarchy is basically tossed aside along with any sort of narrative or storytelling aspect in these poems. That's why I think this poem is a great way of really showing that unification, and of course with the help of syntax. And so, I'd like to then close in on a more specific aspect of syntax within list poetry that really enables that list format to work its magic. And that lovely aspect is anaphora, which, if you don't know what it is, and don't feel bad, I definitely didn't know when I first came across it,
is defined by the Poetry Foundation as the repetition of a word or words at the beginning of successive phrases, clauses, or lines to create a sonic effect. In the example we just looked at, the anaphora would be found in the word the. You know, the prostitute, the opium eater, the crowd, and so on. While this may not seem like anything significant, this word is the one consistency that unifies all the different subjects discussed. I like to think of it as the vertical sides of a ladder. As you follow the list or climb the ladder, you have different subjects or rungs of the ladder, leading off to the sides, but never overlapping. And so the anaphora is the one thing holding all these steps together and allowing them to quite literally parallel each other while still existing independently. And from there, I'd like to transition into an example from Twain, and you should be able to see the similarities to Whitman's poem. However, Twain is a bit more informal in his language here, but again, the poem still holds the same principles. As I recite it, try to see if you can identify the anaphora this time. This one should jump at you pretty easily. With that, let's hear Mark Twain's list poem, Genius. Genius, like gold and precious stones, is chiefly prized because of its rarity. Geniuses are people who dash off weird, wild, incomprehensible poems with astonishing facility and get booming drunk and sleep in the gutter. Genius elevates its possessor to ineffable spheres far above the vulgar world and fills his soul with regal contempt for the gross and sordid things of earth. It is probably on account of this that people who have genius do not pay their board, as a general thing. Geniuses are very singular. If you see a young man who has frowsy hair and distraught look, and affects eccentricity in dress, you may set him down for a genius. If he sings about the degeneracy of a world which courts vulgar opulence and neglects brains, he is undoubtedly a genius. If he is too proud to accept assistance, and spurns it with a lordly air, at the very same time that he knows he can't make a living to save his life, he is most certainly a genius. If he hangs and sticks to poetry, notwithstanding songwood comes handier to him, he is a true genius. If he throws away every opportunity in life and crushes the affection and the patience of his friends, and then protests in sickly rhymes of his hard lot, and finally persists, in spite of the sound advice of persons who have got sense, but not any genius, persists in going up some infamous back alley, dying in rags and dirt, he is beyond all question a genius. But above all things, to deftly throw the incoherent ravings of insanity into verse, and then rush off and get booming drunk, is the surest of all the different signs of genius. I personally really like that one. I feel like it's able to carry a powerful message, but also deliver it with a bit of humor. And it isn't too hard to grasp either. But anyway, did you catch the anaphora? Or the anaphoras? The first one's pretty much a giveaway, since it's the title of the poem as well. But we have genius as the first anaphora, and then the word if takes its place as the second. So then, going back to my ladder analogy, those words serve as the sides of the ladder, which leaves us to identify the rungs. Well, Twain fiddles with the definition of a genius, and so the different interpretations that he includes of what it means to be a genius serve as the contradictions that make up those parallel rungs of the ladder. In his very first direct definition, Twain's definition, keep in mind, he says that, quote, "Geniuses are people who dash off weird, wild, incomprehensible poems with astonishing facility and get booming drunk and sleep in the gutter," unquote. I don't know about you, but it sounds to me like Twain's version of a genius is an alcoholic. In most circumstances, obviously, an alcoholic's going to be considered to be less intelligent, and so Twain's making a bold contrast here by creating a parallel between the two. Unlike Whitman's piece, there's not really a middle ground subject here to create as much of a dynamic. It more just describes straight opposites. That being said, the fact that Twain's still able to create a solid connection between the two should really speak to his genius. He really dares the reader to consider his argument of redefining an absolute term. And I think that point is the perfect way to transition you to considering another side of list poetry. We've discussed how this form causes you to take several different subjects or types of people into account, but at the same time, list poetry can draw you to see and reevaluate yourself, and so there's a heavy emphasis on the individual. How could it have such opposing effects on the reader? Well, by calling on you, being the reader, to consider the position or status of others, list poets leave a blank space for you to place yourself. English researcher Sophie Mayer puts it this way, quote, "Linear narrative is either possible or productive as a method of encountering and describing the events that surround us in the moment," unquote.
For me, this explanation paints a picture in my head of one standing still in a busy city, with tons of bustling people going about their own individual business, leaving you to be the lone, unmoving subject to observe how the crowd around you moves around each other. In other words, it's a sense of isolation, but not the bad kind of isolation. Maybe solidarity is a better word for it. By being the epicenter of so many differing ideas, you start to want to place yourself somewhere among them. I'd argue that it's a basic human need to fit yourself somewhere among your own people, to have a sense of belonging. Let's look at an example of this in Twain's poem, in the stanza in which he describes his ambiguous genius by saying that, quote, "If he sings about the degeneracy of a world, which courts vulgar opulence and neglects brains, he is undoubtedly a genius," unquote. This type of person no doubt stands out. I'm sure you can think of an example in your own life, or in literature or film, in which there's a character that denounces the world and claims that its systems are corrupt or evil, and so that person is considered crazy, and sometimes frankly dumb, for not matching the general public's perspective. However, you could also make the argument that having the courage to be vocal about your views, despite other people's judgment of you, aligns with the true definition of genius. That is, daring to challenge the socially accepted facts. I believe this is what Twain is arguing, and so the descriptions of this genius, resorting to living the life of an alcoholic, are the result of the rest of the world's neglect to take him seriously. And so the one who dares to be different sticks out and holds up a mirror to the reader, asking them, "Where do you align?" and makes them consider if they see themselves more accurately in the genius drunkard or in the rest of the world. In our example from Whitman, then, it may have slipped your mind that the title of the poem speaks to this exact idea, Song of Myself, 15. And clearly he had a lot to say about himself, considering this was his 15th one. And since we're going back to this poem, I'd like to add on its final lines. You'll have to forgive me for fragmenting his piece. It's unfortunately a bit too long to have included the entire thing in our conversation. But then again, fragmentation is a key component of list poetry. Let's examine. The city sleeps and the country sleeps. The living sleep for their time, the dead sleep for their time. The old husband sleeps by his wife, and the young husband sleeps by his wife. And these tend inward to me, and I tend outward to them. And such as it is to be of these, more or less I am. And of these one and all, I weave the song of myself. And so there's that reflection of the self that comes from observing the behaviors of others. In this way, so much outward focus eventually causes you to judge inwards, which is arguably the signature of the list poem. And once again, this wouldn't be possible without the help of the anaphora that maintains connection even when the reader starts to stray from keeping up with its commonalities. For this reason, syntax is incredibly powerful in list poetry. In my experience, there aren't many stylistic techniques that can challenge you to look at two opposing ideas, being, in the case of this form, an outward connection between others as well as an inward connection formed within yourself. And so I think it's fair to say that the significance of list poetry goes far beyond being a simple or childlike type of activity, if you can remember back to when I referenced children writing list poems in school. And although I've had my fair share of struggles with syntax, for the longest time I didn't even know what the word meant or how to spell it, we can see that it can be a really powerful tool that can completely change the meaning of a poem when it's used in a precise way, despite it being overlooked so much of the time. But most importantly, this element helps to really drive forth what I'm trying to prove to you here today, that when poets like Whitman or Twain compile seemingly different or even contradictory subjects into a list poem, they are actually able to capture our human commonalities as a way of revealing that these subjects aren't so different after all. And in this way, there's that sense of unification being created while also encouraging the reader to reflect on themselves. Now, I'd like to thank you for choosing to listen to my thoughts on this form for a while. I'd like to once again credit David Lemon and Sophie Mayer for providing their own insightful opinions on the form, which helped guide my own interpretations during my research. And if you'd like to take a closer look at what they had to say, you can see my sources at marissaher.medium.com. That's marissaherr.medium.com. And of course, I'd like to credit the works of Walt Whitman and Mark Twain. I hope that I was able to give you some new ideas to consider and apply to your own life. If I did the job well in properly teaching you about list poetry, the next time you look at your grocery list hanging on the fridge, you'll wonder if there's some deeper meaning there. Perhaps you can reflect and see yourself in eggs, milk, and cereal.
But truly, thank you for your time, and I urge you to challenge yourself and your perspectives of the world. In the spirit of list poetry, ask yourself, where do you fit in the great hierarchy of your life?

Welcome to my poetry podcast. My name is Tori Mangieli, and I will be discussing organic poetry with you today. Before we start, I wanted to give a special thanks to Dr. Bellflower for putting this podcast together and allowing his students to talk about poetry in such a creative manner. I hope that this radio show inspires some people and helps people find their love for poetry just like this class has for me. If there are younger people in the audience listening to this right now, I know poetry does not seem like the most interesting topic. You were probably taught Shakespearean sonnets, which made little to no sense in high school, or maybe Yeats, who was also hard to comprehend without an in-depth analysis constantly. Basically, poems that you always dreaded to hear and made your eyes close in the middle of English literature. If this was never you, congratulations, you're most certainly in the right place. But if it was, that's okay. And that was also me in high school, and you are also in the right place. This podcast will give you a new appreciation for poetry and poetic interpretations that will not be as grueling as they once seemed. Organic poetry is unique in the sense that it's not restricted by the rules of repetition and schema like the other forms of poetry are. Because of this, it is more unexpected and can take several different turns, switching directions of the poem multiple times. In the simplest of words, the content of the piece shapes the poem, not the requirements to be categorized as such. As in poems such as haikus, where you have to fit a certain standard in order to write one. This form of poetry, organic form of poetry, does not. According to our class textbook, An Exaltation of Forms, organic poetry is to be, quote, discovered and revealed in the inscape of objects and their relationship, end quote. In this episode, we will be analyzing two poems from author William Carlos Williams, as well as learning more about

0: Interesting is that most of the time these experiences are everyday events that authors transform into beautifully written and memorizing poems. So the first step in an organic poem is just to have an experience that invokes a particular response instead of a desire to write a poem and then conforming to those specific standards. Right now, I would love for you guys to listen to one of William Carlos Williams' poems. This is just so you guys get a feel for what organic poetry is, and it will also show you how it's usually written about everyday things, explained in an extraordinary manner.
1: Classic scene. A powerhouse in the shape of a red brick chair 90 feet high, on the seat of which sit the figures of two metal stacks, aluminum, commanding an area of squalid shacks side by side, from one of which buff smoke streams, while under a gray sky, the other remains passive today.
0: In this poem, you can tell that Williams was basing it off of an everyday experience, and that experience sparked his creativity to write a poem. And as the reader, we can truly picture everything that he is talking about. Organic form emphasizes the process and creativity of poetry, which the French poet Paul Valéry claims relates to one's inner being and their universal energy. Therefore, making these poems more personal than a typical free verse, which tends to be more public. This is because the essential basic perception of a free verse poem is taken for granted, in opposition to organic poetry, where the tone mimics the poet's voice, and therefore it creates intensely personal rhymes. As a result of this major aspect, I found these poems to be more relatable and more enjoyable because it felt more personal. As if I could truly see myself in the narrator's shoes. The stresses, the rhymes, and the breaks are all symbols of the poet's process, representing how the poem was created, the process of discovery. So now that we've covered the basics of what organic poetry is, it's time for us to dive in and develop a deeper understanding. I'm hoping to do this with you by discussing a poet known as William Carlos Williams, and talking about his poems, his life, and analyzing his poetry a little deeper. Williams was born in Rutherford, New Jersey, and made an early decision of becoming a poet and a doctor during high school. Seems like a bit of an overachiever to me, if I don't say so. While he was receiving his MD from the University of Pennsylvania, he met the famous poet Ezra Pound. Pound had a heavy influence on his writing. Williams moved back to Rutherford after his second publication of collections in 1913 and continued to publish in small magazines while practicing medicine. Originally, Williams was one of the principal poets of the Imaginist movement, which was when poetry favored the precision of imagery and clear, sharp language. But then he began experimenting with new techniques that focused on subject matter, which was based upon everyday occurrences for the common folk. This new focus geared more towards organic poetry, which is what we've been talking about. Unfortunately, though, after a series of strokes and a heart attack in 1948, William's health began to decline. But he did write until he died in 1963. Throughout his life, he became popular, specifically among younger poets, who were impressed by his openness as a mentor and accessibility of his language. Although I may not be as good as Williams reciting this poem himself, I will try to do my best. Right now, I will recite The Bird Song by William Carlos Williams. Disturb the balance, broken bird. The distress of the song cuts through an ample silence, sweeping the streets. It is the trouble of the brook that makes it loud. The current broke to give out a blurbing. Breaks the arched stillness, ripples the tall grass. Gone to a heady seed bows the head of a gold.

golden rod. The bear, a vulgary happiness, the bayberry, briars. Break also your happiness for me. Since organic form is all about the perception of everyday things, at face value, this poem appears to be about a bird and how the birds are chirping in distress. The first line makes it appear as though the narrator is annoyed that this bird has destroyed the peacefulness of the scenery. In the second line, William uses the term distress to represent that the bird may be in trouble or signaling that there is something wrong. Meanwhile, the last two lines of the first stanza symbolizing the piercingness of the bird's song and how the sound carries through the entire forest. The second stanza switches the tone from annoyance to alarm or fear. William starts talking about the trouble in the bird's voice, and it feels as though maybe the song is meant to warn those nearby. The last stanza also continues with this notion by saying, quote, "Break all your happiness for me," which I interpret meaning the birds brought the bad news that ruined the day. When analyzing the poem at a deeper level, I realized that the bird could be symbolic of a messenger. Maybe the bird is a person that's whispering rumors around a boring town, which is bringing about chaos. Also, these rumors are ruining the day of the narrator, making me think that they were centered around him or her. It is disrupting the peace in the town, correlating to the peace being disrupted in the forest. Another poem I thought might be enjoyable to read is View by Color Photography on a Commercial Calendar, also by William Carlos Williams. The Church of Vice Morcate. In the Canton Ticino, with its apple blossoms, is beautiful. As anything I have ever seen, in or out of Switzerland. The beauty of holiness, the beauty of a man's anger, reflecting his sex or a woman's either, mountainous or a little stone church from a height or close to the camera, the apple tree in blossom or the far lake below, in the distance are equal as they are unsurpassed. Peace, after the event, comes from their contemplation, a great peace. The sky is cut off. There is no horizon, just the mountainside, bordered by water, on which tiny waves, without passion, unconcerned. So, analyzing this poem, I first thought it was just a bunch of random words put together, which might be what you're thinking right now. But first, Williams begins talking about a church, and he truly paints a picture. He's interpreting and describing the scene that he is living in currently. Then he talks about this blossom tree, and he brings the blossom tree up repeatedly. And I think that is a sign of beauty that he is representing. Then Williams goes on to talk about this couple that's fighting, and it seems like the man is inserting his masculinity and reflecting his sex, quote unquote. But he also talks about how a woman could also do the same and how maybe she is standing up for herself. So in combination with the church, the blossom tree, and this couple fighting, what I interpreted was that there is this couple that's going to pray to save this marriage. And this seems like a really common, not only occurrence, but thing someone might witness just being at church or being in public in general, couples fighting. But the fighting does not take away from the beauty of the scene. The scene is unbothered, and he goes and points that out, especially in the last line. He says that it is unconcerned.
I think this is a great example of how authors of organic poetry are truly writing about the landscape, the imagery, their perceptions around them, and using that to shape their poetry. One thing that I would like to close out on, and this is why I chose to speak with you about organic poetry, is to take notes of what's around us. Everything around us is beautiful. And we've been seeing this with the descriptions that William gives us throughout his poems. I think this form is super important also because it teaches us to be more aware and focused on our surroundings because everything is beautiful. This couple that's fighting at a church even turns into a beautiful scene somehow. Somehow he spins it around to make it seem beautiful, encompassing, even though it's so ordinary.

0: and welcome everyone. My name is Shannon Bonowit. I am a sophomore here at Siena College, majoring in communications with a track of sports. I am from Kingston, New York, and I'm 20 years old.
1: Hi guys, my name's Allison Speshock. I am also a sophomore here at Siena College, but I'm an English education major with plans of becoming an elementary school teacher. I'm also 20 years old, but I'm from Santa Barbara, California.
0: We are both very happy to have you with us today as we talk all about poetry. We would also like to give a quick shout out to Professor Bellflower at Siena College for organizing this opportunity to discuss poetry on a much larger scale alongside our creative insights at performance poetry.
1: Today, we will be diving into performance poetry, specifically work done by Patricia Smith and her famous piece, Skinhead. What stands out to us the most is the hatred that she expresses both in her writing and even more so in her performance.
0: That is right. And before we get into that, we will be giving you a little overview of the history of performance poetry, what makes performance poetry so powerful, and some background on Patricia Smith herself.
1: So we hope you tune in today and come along with us as we dive into today's episode all on performance poetry and the experiences behind it.
0: I think that brings us to our first topic of today's podcast, which is the fact that performance poetry is so powerful and passionate, and something that aids that passion and power is the fact that the performance helps bring the poem to life off the paper.
1: I think a quick disclaimer that we should make before we continue any farther is that another name for performance poetry is slam poetry. When looking at an excerpt from a piece by Lynn L. Rudd titled Just Slammin', Adolescence Construction of Identity Through Performance Poetry, she talks about slam poetry and how it can be defined.
0: The founder of slam poetry is known to be a man of the name Mark Smith. He hosted the first open mics with Chicago poets in 1984. This group of poets then gave themselves a name as they went by the Chicago Poetry Ensemble, which assisted in the growth of slam poetry across the nation.
1: Right. So this passion and power that we have previously talked about is one of the main drives behind these authors' works. They discuss how these poets feel as if their work is more of an art form. She says, how these authors feel as if their poems are their unique way of passionately engaging with their feelings, expressions, and perspectives in vibrant and unique ways within a mutually supportive and collaborative context.
0: Not only did slam poetry evoke such passion from poets, but in essence, it almost saved poetry from going extinct. People just don't care about reading poetry anymore. Here's where performance poetry comes into play. Performance poetry is poetry that is in fact written down on paper, but is to be performed by the author in front of an audience. This can be anything from a large concert crowd to small coffee shop gatherings.
1: So if you did not already know, poetry in general began as an oral art during the 1980s. A woman named Hedwig Gorski's audio performance of her original poem that was heard around the world. In a book we have both finished reading, An Exaltation of Form, the very last chapter is all about performance poetry, as Bob Holwyn discusses the exact topic in a larger meaning that is actually quite fascinating. He quotes, "If it is not for the performance, there might have been chapters in this book titled Text Poetry. A performance poem is a poem written to be performed in front of an audience. There are many types of performance poetry, just as there are music."
0: That is actually very interesting. So, keeping in mind the history and true meaning of performance poetry, let's take a look at how performance poetry shifts the overall tone and mood of an author's work throughout the performance. I personally believe both tone and mood play a critical role in anyone's writing. I have found, especially in Smith's piece, coming up that tone helps build mood throughout the story.
1: I think I would also have to agree with you, Shannon. As someone who often does not write but prefers to sit in the audience for other authors, I think the roles of both tone and mood is a vital ingredient for a good performance. As listeners, we are more fond of work that is captivating and engaging but does not hinder the true beauty of an author's work. Rather, it enhances it. I think that is why we have both been so interested in the ideas behind performance poetry. What we want you guys to take away from our podcast today is how the author uses their performance to create a personal experience and offer a new perspective for the audience. In some ways today, we hope to show you that performance poetry is often more times than none better than music.
0: As we previously analyzed performance poetry as a whole, today we chose to dive into the work done by Patricia Smith, specifically her piece, Skinhead. A bit of background on Smith before we are able to listen to her talent is she is the author of 7 well-known books, a 2-time Pushcart Prize winner, not to mention she is also the individual champion for the 4th year in a row of the National Poetry Slam. A very talented author and woman, if I do say so myself. Now, let's take a listen to Smith as she performs Skinhead.
2: They call me Skinhead, and I got my own beauty. It is knife scrawled across my back in sore, jagged letters. It is in the way my eyes snap away from the obvious. I sit in my dim matchbox on the edge of a bed tousled with my ragged smell, slide razors across my hair, count how many ways I can bring blood closer to the surface of my skin. These are the duties of the righteous, the ways of the anointed. The face that moves in my mirror is huge and pockmarked, apple-cheeked, scraped pink and brilliant. I am filled with my own spit. 2 years ago, a machine that slices leather sucked in my hand and held it, whacking off three fingers at the root.
1: Now we're going to take a look at the last stanza as it reads.
2: I didn't feel nothing until I looked down and saw them on the floor next to my boot heel, and I ain't worked since then. I sit here and watch take over my TV set, walking like kings up and down the sidewalks in my head. My shoulders tell me that ain't right, so I move out into the sun where my beauty makes them lower their heads. I was born to make things right.
0: If you are hearing Smith's performance in writing for the very first time, we understand it may take a second to register. Smith's piece is strongly politically charged, which adds passion and makes her piece very powerful because of the history and pain Black Americans like yourself had and sadly still have to endure today. But what is most powerful about her piece and performance is that it is not spoken through the eyes of a Black American woman like Smith herself, but through the eyes of a white supremacist.
1: Smith is able to create a two-dimensional storyline by being the poet who is at all odds with the character she speaks through. She is scorned by the character she plays, which allows her to create such passion with her words and performance on stage that otherwise would not have played the same effect on paper. Before we dive more into depth about Smith's performance, let's take a look at the differences in performance as I will read the first few stanzas, paying close attention to the shift in the overall meaning and tone. They call me Skinhead, and I got my own beauty. It is knife scrawled across my back in sore, jagged letters. It is the way my eyes snap away from the obvious. I sit in my dim matchbox, on the edge of a bed tousled with my ragged smell, slide razors across my hair, count how many ways I can bring blood closer to the surface of my skin. These are the duties of the righteous, the ways of the anointed. The face that moves in my mirror is huge and pockmarked. Scraped pink and brilliant, apple-cheeked, I am filled with my own spit. 2 years ago, a machine that slices leather sucked in my hand and held it, whacking off three fingers at the root. I didn't feel nothing till I looked down and saw one of them on the floor next to my boot heel, and I haven't worked since then. I sit here and watch them take over my TV set, walking like kings up and down the sidewalks in my head, walking like their fat black mamas named them freedom. My shoulders tell me that ain't right, so I move out into the sun, where my beauty makes them lower their heads, or into the night, with a lead pipe up my sleeve, a razor tucked in my boot. I was born to make things right. Wow, so Shannon, I know I'm not nearly as talented as Miss Patricia, but what are your thoughts?
0: I know we've already discussed how performance poetry is more of a personal experience rather than a piece of literary work. And I think that really shines through here as you read this excerpt. Smith actually discusses this loosely in an interview done with the University of Arizona and a writer, T.C. Tolbert. She takes us back to the outreach work she has done with younger Black communities and students as she touches on the reason she writes and what she wants people to know about her work. She quotes, "This is a way for me to process my own life, my events. I want something that touched my life in many ways to touch as many lives as possible." I found this very moving, quite honestly. I think this really changed my own perspective of the reading and Skinhead as a whole. Because now, whose story and perspective is it?
1: Yeah, it's just very interesting to see the differences in what makes her life through the poem and her writing as a whole. I'd have to agree. I think we are totally able to grasp a better understanding of the speaker's story and the graphic challenges Minnie had to endure. So, jumping into the first stanza, what did you notice?
0: Right off the bat, let's just take a look at the title one more time, Skinhead, and its association with white supremacy. The poem abruptly begins with Smith discussing her own view on what beauty is, and we, as the audience, become aware that she has defined the concept of beauty as skin color, as she says, quote, "They call me skinhead, and I got my own beauty," end quote, in the very first line. This is a white male narrator who is not only a racist, but rather very transparent about it, especially in the end of the poem as we get there.
1: Right, so the transparency of the narrator is rather disgusting. Even as the poem proceeds, the racial discrimination becomes even more apparent and even more so violent as she uses words like ragged, sloppy, and even tousled to describe the actions taken out on the Black community members. It is so interesting to see the narrator's view on this as halfway through the fourth stanza, she quotes, "It is a kick to watch their eyes get big, round, and gleaming like cartoon jungle boys right in the second where they know the pipe's gonna come down. And I got this thing I like to say, listen to me. I say, hey you, Abe Lincoln, it's been dead a long time. I get hard listening to their skin burst. I was born to make things right." These lines are very eye-opening and gut-wrenching. Here is where I actually think I grasp the most sense of the action that the narrator was willing to take out on the Black community. His behavior was absolutely disgusting, but nonetheless, he enjoys it. He finds pleasure in it, sexually, as he describes the woman's skin burst. I think this is absolutely crazy.
0: The part that stood out to me the most, that I found myself continuing to relate to, was Patricia's performance herself. You would totally have thought a Black American woman performing this would open a new perspective. Which, don't get me wrong, it does, but it's even more powerful, on a whole nother level. In her performance, she lets out little hackles and laughs, and it is truly fascinating to see her own way of almost getting back at her oppressor. The violence the speaker creates changes the overall tone and meaning of the poem right from the beginning. When this happens, the audience is forced to express the same pain as the Black Americans similarly did.
1: You're right. It almost haunts you. Her performance is yet so inspiring and powerful. I think that even makes her performance more powerful than the song in this case would have. In the slight pauses she takes, deep breaths, and her soft-spoken demeanor, it adds breaks in the writing that almost the paper version really does not have. It almost hit home harder with more force than it would have reading it, if that makes sense. So as I watched and even rewatched her performance, I was so hung up on the fact that she is such a strong woman, and it shows as she performed that her perspective is entirely the opposite of the narrator's beliefs. It was truly fascinating.
0: She allows herself to get in the mindset of the narrator, which I think is hard for the author, let alone the audience, to be able to do if the poem was not being performed, but rather just read off the paper. I think another important point to make is the violence of the skinhead that Smith appoints to throughout her writing. What do you think of this?
1: Yeah, like we just mentioned, right out of the gate, we see the image of the white male with the shaved head, as she says, "Ragged smell, slide razors across my hair." These harsh words make it much easier for the audience to get the sense of the tone, let alone be able to identify with the violence that this man is ready to commit.
0: Looking at these images, he is not a friendly person. He has a tough appearance, and we later discover he is in fact quite violent. I agree. I think Smith is able to establish this character aggressively through vivid images. Take a look at the second stanza with me. She writes, quote, "Huge and pockmarked, scraped pink, and brilliant apple-cheeked, I am filled with my own spit," end quote. The use of such words like pockmarked and scraped really paint the clear image of what this man is capable of doing for the audience.
1: Yeah, I also have found that this way of his appearance being described almost hypes himself up. A few lines after that, he feels, quote, "These are the duties of the righteous, the ways," end quote. But relating back to her performance earlier, I think the way she is able to almost put herself in his shoes for a moment, she is able to make the audience aware of his violence, racism, and even hatred. In a way, I myself did not do as I read the poem on paper, and then again aloud for us today.
0: Right. The way the same story is told through multiple perspectives changes a lot for us. Was there anything else about the so-called beauty Smith created that stood out to you?
1: Yeah, actually, I was just going to mention the shift in tone from the beginning of the poem, where Smith acknowledges that the beauty of the skinhead is in fact the color of his white skin. Whereas towards the middle slash the end of the poem, she almost twists the beauty towards the hatred and racism she sees the skinhead commit towards the Black Americans. So at the very beginning, we learn that the narrator has lost his hand. As Smith writes, 2 years ago, a machine that sliced leather sucked in my hand and held it, whacking off 3 fingers. Unfortunately, he has lost the majority of his fingers on one hand, which has caused him to lose his job in the factory. His injury has also put him out of many other jobs, so currently he's unemployed and forced to be at home. We learn this as he says, I sit here and watch them take over the TV set. Ain't got no job, the colored, and others got them all. So now it becomes clear what he's actually really upset about.
0: Yeah, I totally see that too. He not only is upset, but we can directly see the jealousy, selfishness, and entitlement just because of the color of his skin. Like you just mentioned, he is willing to do whatever it takes to get the innocent Black people out of his position as he writes and decides, quote, to make things right. He even compares himself to Hitler.
1: It was even more interesting to read the connections between the historical old men that he mentioned before as he compares his own violent attacks to the Black Americans to Hitler. And then a few lines down, he is able to mention the voice of Abe Lincoln speaking to him. We will be closing out tonight's podcast with our overall thoughts on the different uses of Smith's perspective, tone, and mood throughout her writing.
0: As she writes and then performs, she takes us through a journey really of multiple different perspectives of hate, violence, and the experience of racism. The narrator, Skinhead, has a very strong role in this as he expresses his hate for people based on the color of their skin. I mean, it's part of white supremacy, and unfortunately, it is still around today.
1: Yeah, I feel like overall Smith's writing raised awareness for the influence whites had on the American society, even some of what the same events we see today, like police brutality and the Black Lives Matter movement. Her writing crosses many different and complex lines, but in the best ways. She touches on historical and problematic racial and class issues with the obedience, and she's able to gain a new perspective with every boundary. If you enjoyed what you learned today and want to hear more about our thoughts, feel free to head over to our blogs, am27spes.medium.com and saofivebone.medium.com.
0: 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We hope you enjoy.

0: 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Thanks to Tori Mangelli, our co-producer. 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Thanks to Darren Kibbe at WVCR 88.3 The Saint and his team of student interns for their work on recording, mixing, and editing Inform. 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
1: We'll just pretend that we're organizing a baseball team here at the retired actor's home. And I am the manager. Now,
2: you're going to be the manager of the retired actor's baseball team?
1: Yes.
2: I would like to join the retired actor's baseball team.
1: Oh, you would?
2: And I would like to know some of the guys' names on the team, so if I want to play with them, I know them, and I meet them on the street or in the home here, I can say hello to them.
1: Oh, sure. But you know, they give baseball players nowadays very peculiar names.
2: I know, a lot of funny names.
1: You know, like Sticky names. Fields.
2: Sticky Fields.
1: Goofy Dan.
3: Boopy Barber.
1: Booby Barber.
2: I know all those names.
1: But let's see now. We have on our team, we have who's on first, what's on second, I don't know who's on third.
2: That's what I want to find out, the guy's name. That's what I want to find out, the guy's name.
1: I'm telling you, who's on first, what's on second, I don't know who's on third.
2: Now, Abby, you going to be the manager of the baseball team?
1: Yes.
2: You know the guy's names?
1: Well, I should.
2: Well, you tell me the guy's names on the baseball team.
1: I say, who's on first, what's on second, I don't know who's on third.

0: Shepard.
1: You ain't saying nothing to me yet. Go ahead and tell me.
0: I'm telling him.
1: You ain't said nothing yet. Go ahead and tell me.
0: Who's on first? What's on second? I don't know who's on third.
1: You know the guy's name on the baseball team?
0: Yes.
1: Well, go ahead. Who's on first?
0: Yes.
1: I mean the guy's name.
0: Who?
1: The guy playing first.
0: Who?
1: The guy playing first base.
0: Who?
1: The guy on first base.
0: Who is on first?
1: What are you asking me for? I don't know.
0: Now, wait a minute.
1: I'm asking you who's on first.
0: That's his name.
1: Well, go ahead and tell me.
0: Who?
1: The guy on first.
0: That's it. That's his name.
1: Well, you ain't said nothing. I ain't asked you nothing.
0: You did.
1: You know the guy's name on first base?
0: Sure.
1: Well, tell me the guy's name on first base.
0: Who?
1: The guy playing first base.
0: Who is on first, Lou?
1: What are you asking me for?
0: Now, don't get excited. I'm saying who...
1: I'm asking you a simple question. Who's on first?
0: Yes.
1: Well, go ahead and tell me.
0: That's it.
1: That's who? I'm asking you, what's the guy's name on first base?
0: Oh, no, what's on second?
1: I'm not asking you who's on second.
0: Who's on first?
1: One base at a time now.
0: Don't mix up my...
1: I'm not mixing up anybody. Now, what's the guy's name on first base?
0: No, what is on second?
1: I'm not asking you who's on second.
0: Who is on first?
1: I don't know.
0: He's on third. We're not talking...
1: Whoa. How did I get on third base?
0: You mentioned his name.
1: I mentioned his name?
0: Yes.
1: I don't know anybody's name on the team. How could I mention a guy's name?
0: You did. You just mentioned it.
1: All right. What's the guy's name on third base?
0: No, what's on second?
1: Who's on second?
0: Who's on first?
1: I don't know.
0: He's on first.
1: See what I mean? I didn't even mention a guy's name on third base.
0: Yes, you didn't.
1: All right, then. Who's playing third base?
0: No, who's on first?
1: I'm not asking you what's on first.
0: What's on second?
1: Who's on second?
0: Who's on first?
1: I don't know. He's third base. I don't know anybody on a baseball team.
0: You do. You mention their names.
1: I do?
0: Sure.
1: You got an outfield?
0: Well, naturally.
1: The left fielder's name.
0: Why?
1: I just thought I'd ask you.
0: Well, I just thought I'd tell you.
1: Well, go ahead. Tell me.
0: Tell you what?
1: The left fielder's name.
0: Why?
1: Because I want to know. Because.
0: Oh, he's center field. You know these players as well.
1: Who's in center field?
0: No, who's on first?
1: What's on first?
0: What's on second?
1: I don't know. Third base. Do you know the guy's names on the team?
0: Look, Louie, you don't seem to understand. See, I have a first baseman.
1: I asked you what's the first baseman's name?
0: No, what's the second baseman's
1: name? I'm going to stop asking you, sir. I asked you what's the first baseman's name?
0: What's the second baseman's
1: name? I don't even get past the first. All right, who's on second?
0: Who's on first?
1: What base do you want to talk about?
0: You talk about anyone you want to talk about.
1: All right, now who's on first?
0: Right.
1: Okay.
0: All
1: right, you got a first baseman.
0: Yes.
1: When you pay off the first baseman every month, who gets the money?
0: Every dollar of it. Every dollar of it.
1: Who gets it?
0: He does. Sometimes his wife comes down and collects it.
1: Whose wife?
0: Yes. Why not, Lou? He's earned it.
1: Who did?
0: Yes.
1: Look, when you pay off the first baseman every month, you get a receipt from the guy?
0: Sure.
1: How does he sign his name?
0: Who?
1: The guy you give the money to.
0: Who?
1: The guy you give the money to.
0: Well, that's how he signs it.
1: That's
0: Lou.
1: How who signs it?
0: Yes.
1: Well, go ahead, tell me.
0: That's it.
1: Who? Look, you go to the first baseman.
0: Yes.
1: And you say to him, here's your money, sign the receipt. How does he sign his name?
0: Who?
1: The guy you give the money to.
0: That's how he signs it.
1: That's how who signs it?
0: Yes.
1: Sure. You gotta get a receipt from the guy, don't you?
0: Get one, Lou.
1: How does the guy on first base sign his name?
0: Who?
1: The guy on first.
0: That's how he signs it.
1: I'm asking, when you give the guy the money, what's the guy's name that you give the money to?
0: Now, wait a minute. What signs his own?
1: Who signs his own?
0: No, who signs his?
1: Name on first, you get
0: what is on second?
1: I'm not asking you who's on second.
0: Who's on first?
1: I don't know.
2: Third base.
1: The fielder's name, the center field. I don't know. If you got a pitcher on the team?
0: Well, this will be a fine team without a pitcher.
1: It's a fine team. Without the pitcher's name?
0: Tomorrow.
1: I can't
0: change that name.
1: You don't want to tell me the day?
0: I'm telling you.
1: Go ahead. Tell me the pitcher's name.
0: Tomorrow.
1: Why not tell me today?
0: I'm telling you.
1: Then tell me the pitcher's name.
0: Tomorrow.
1: All right, what time tomorrow you tell me the pitcher's name?
0: What time what?
1: What time tomorrow you're going to tell me who's pitching?
0: Who is not pitching?
1: I'll break your arm, you say, who's on first. I want to know what's the pitcher's name.
0: What's on second?
1: I don't know. Third base. You got a catcher?
0: Certainly you've got a catcher on a baseball team.
1: Catcher's name?
0: Today.
1: Today. Tomorrow's pitching, today's catcher.
0: Now you've got it.
1: Now I got it. All I got, we got a couple of days on the team, that's
0: I
1: all.
0: I can't help that, Lou. I don't
1: You know, I'm a pretty good catcher myself.
0: And so they tell me.
1: Yeah, now I get behind the plate and I'm going to do some fancy catching, and tomorrow's pitching on my team, right?
0: Yeah.
1: Now tomorrow he winds up the ball and I'm behind the plate and the heavy hitter gets up.
0: Yeah.
1: Yeah. Got heavy hitter gets up and he's ready to hit the ball. And Tamara's going to throw the ball. I'm the catcher. Mm. Now, when Tamara throws the ball, the guy that bunts the ball. Now, when he bunts the ball, me being a good catcher, I want to throw the guy out of first base. So I pick up the ball and throw it to who?
0: Now, that's the first thing you've said right.
1: I don't even know what I'm talking about.
0: Well, that's all you have to do.
1: He's to throw the ball at first base.
0: Yes.
1: Now, who's got it?
0: Naturally.
1: Sure. Look, the guy is running at first base, Simon. Yeah. I want to throw the guy out.
0: So?
1: So I throw the ball to who?
0: Naturally.
1: I throw it to who?
0: Naturally.
1: And who's got it?
0: Naturally.
1: So I pick up the ball and I throw it to Naturally.
0: No. You throw the ball to first base, then who gets it?
1: Naturally.
0: That's it. Now you're
1: sure, same thing. Right. I pick up the ball, so I throw it to Naturally.
0: You don't.
1: I throw it to who?
0: Naturally.
1: That's what I'm saying!
0: Saying
1: I said I throw the ball to who?
0: Naturally.
1: You ask me.
0: You throw the ball to who?
1: Naturally. Same as you!
0: Say it that way.
1: I throw the ball to Naturally.
0: You don't. You throw it to who?
1: Now who's got it? Naturally. That's what I said.
0: Right.
1: Whoever it is better get it. That's
0: He'll
1: all I said.
0: Don't worry about who. Who'll get it?
1: Yes. He better get it.
0: All right.
1: Now, I throw the ball to whoever it is, drops the ball so the guy runs a second. Who picks up the ball and throws it to what? What throws it? I don't know. Throws it back to Tamara. Triple play.
0: Could be.
1: Another guy gets up and it's a long fly ball to because. Why? I don't know. He's on third and I don't give a darn. I said, I don't give a darn.
0: Oh, that's our shortstop.
1: I mean,

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0: Hi, it's Kevin Clancy, Siena Class of 1991. 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

I go to the golf event, and I brought my brother Joe. And Joe, I always call him America's guest, because he's like that family or friend who always just invites himself along to whatever you're doing, you know? He'll be like, might I tag along? Even like a good Entourage member, he's never like, you the man, Mike, or like, this guy's a genius. He's always like, I don't know what Dad would think about this. And, think they got any more shrimp? You know, it's kind of a mooch, you know? And so I show up, and it was the golf portion of the day. Turned out it was a celebrity golf tournament, and we were paired with these two guys, and the guys were like, who do you think our celebrity's gonna be? And for a moment, I got excited. I was like, yeah, who do you think our celebrity's gonna be? Oh no! I think it might be me! And then I'm like apologizing. I'm like, I'm really sorry, I'm your celebrity. Do you think this is disappointing for you? You can't imagine how disappointing it is for me.

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0: Hi, it's Kevin Clancy, Siena Class of 1991. 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
3: 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Now, let's go to Supertramp. 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

0: On the guitar, Carl Verheyen. On the trumpet from New Orleans, Lee Thornburg. On the percussion from California, Jesse Siebenberg. And from the same place in California, on the drums, Bob Siebenberg. From Los Angeles, on the bass, Cliff Hugo. Playing keyboards and guitar and vocals, Mark Hart. And from Los Angeles, California, on the piano, Rick Davis.
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0: Hi, it's Kevin Clancy, Siena Class of 1991. 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

little tiny fridge, and maybe I could direct that old lady up there. Oh, the Bryant Street Theater? It's right up that ladder, lady. Welcome to the Bryant Street Theater. Have a fruit roll-up.

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I've heard people say that too much of anything is not good for you, baby. 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As many times as we've loved and we've shared love and made love, it doesn't seem to me like it's enough. It's just not enough, baby.

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88.2 The Sage, Sugar Tea on your TGIF morning wake-up call on the station that still plays anything with Sia and Maroon 5. Here's Bruce Hornsby in the range, the way it is. It's on the station where you never know what you'll hear next.

0: 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We're portable. We love the beach. Have a great summer with us.
1: Yeah. I like it when the girls stop by in the summer.

88.2 The Saint, We Play Anything, LFO on your TGIF Morning Wake Up Call. Summer Girls. Every artist has a song of theirs that's their favorite. This is Gwen Stefani's. Here's 4 in the Morning on 88.3 The Saint.

0: 88.2 The Sage. We play anything. The Bengals on your TGIF morning wake-up call in your room. So did you know that New York City Mayor Zohran Mamdani is a Swiftie? He actually dropped a big hint about her upcoming wedding. He was talking about security concerns for events like America's 250th, which happens to coincide with her big day. So is he invited? Well, no. He obviously wishes them well. He will listen to her music that day, like maybe The Fate of Ophelia. It's next on 88.3 The Saint.
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0: Hi, everyone. This is Mel Torme. Stick around because you're going to like the sound of Joe Riley.
1: Well, thank you. 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Halo, we play the music you grew up with by request. 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

88.3 The Sage, Sugar Tea on your TGIF morning wake-up call on the station that still plays anything with Ed Sheeran and the Thompson Twins. Here's Stevie Wonder, Ribbon in the Sky. It's on the station where you never know what you'll hear next.

88.3 The Saint, We Play Anything, TJ, Jazzy, Jeff, and the Fresh Prince on your TGIF morning wake-up call, Summertime. Even though George Michael was part of Wham, this song has no similarity to a similar song of the same name. Here's Freedom on 88.3 The Saint. Let you down.

0: Point through the sage. Replay anything. Teddy Swims on your TGIF morning wake-up call. The Door. Before that, Survivor. Eye of the Tiger. Celebrating their birthday today from The Cosby Show and Empire. Felicia Rashad is 78. Anne Wilson of Heart is 76. Paula Abdul, 64. Celebrating their birthday tomorrow, Lionel Richie is 77. Actor John Goodman, you remember him from Roseanne and the Connors, he's 74. John Taylor of Duran Duran, 66. Nicole Kidman, 59. And we want to celebrate your birthday. 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Don't forget to check us out on Facebook. And we're getting you back to the music with Heart, Paula Abdul, Lionel Richie, and Duran Duran. Never Opposites Attract, Hello, and Invisible. It's all next, and it's on 88.3 The Saint.
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88.3 The Saint Sugar Tea on your TGIF morning wake-up call on the stage that still plays anything with Taylor Dane and James Taylor. Here's Katy Perry, Chained to the Rhythm. It's on the station where you never know what you'll hear next.

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1: 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We play anything. The Black Eyed Peas on your TGIF morning wake up call. Let's get it started. Right now, something completely different from the album of the same name. Here's The Clash, London Calling on 88.3 The Saint.

0: 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We plan anything the weekend on your TGIF morning wake-up call. Blinding Lights. Before that, REM. The end of the world as we know it. Did you know that New York City Mayor Zohran Mamdani is a Swiftie? And he actually dropped a big hint about the upcoming wedding. He was talking about security concerns for events like America's 250th, which just so happens to coincide with her big day. So you might be wondering, is he invited? No, unfortunately not. He obviously does wish them well. He will listen to her music that day, like maybe Love Story. It's next, and it's on 88.3 The Sage.
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0: Sienna Saint is someone who thinks of others before he or she thinks about his or herself. Compassion is one of the most important virtues a saint possesses. This is not a trait which a saint turns on and off based on how convenient it is for them to feel compassion, but rather a conscious decision to always try to reach out to a fellow human being when they need someone to hold on to. A saint is honest, not only with his or her friends, but also with themselves. They are humble to the point that they do not realize how much of a saint they are until someone points it out to them. A saint is selfless, willing to give up a meal, a night out, or an extra hour working on a paper if someone that they know needs help. A saint does not have to be coerced into doing the right thing and takes it upon themselves to help others realize what the right thing is. A saint listens more than they talk, knowing that sometimes the biggest thing a person will get out of a friend's advice is knowing that the friend took the time out of their day to be there to listen. We encounter saints every day on our campus. They always seem to have a smile on their face when they say hi to us. They make us laugh when they see that we are upset. They know what makes us happy, and they are open about how much they care about us. A true Sienna saint spreads Sienna's spirit everywhere they go and can turn the gloomiest day into the brightest one. They fill us with happiness when they enter a room and make us want to follow them when they leave the room. Think about the saints in your life. You will find that they are around every corner at Sienna College.
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3: 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It's the 90s at 9 on 88.3 The Saint. Coming up, a song from Paul Abdul's second album, Rock On, from 1991. DJ Jazzy Jeff and the Fresh Prince, Summertime. It's on the station that's taking you back to the old school.
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0: 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And don't forget tomorrow when you're out doing your errands to listen to Brian Donovan's Moments to Remember. 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
1: What we gonna do right here is go back. 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

0: 88.3 WVCR-FM, Loudonville, Albany. The opinions expressed on this program are of the host and their guests and do not necessarily reflect the opinions of WVCR, its management, Siena University, and its Board of Trustees.
1: 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I don't think anyone here has landed on that planet yet.
2: On November 13th, Felix Unger was asked to remove himself from his place of residence. That request came from his wife. Deep down, he knew she was right, but he also knew that someday he would return to her. With nowhere else to go, he appeared at the home of his friend Oscar Madison. Several years earlier, Madison's wife had thrown him out, requesting that he never return. Can two divorced men share an apartment without

0: went on my first date back in New York City. It went really well. It was one of those like magical New York nights. I walked her back to her place. I leaned in for the kiss. She leaned in to reciprocate. Right before our lips met, I swear to God, a homeless guy a stoop away yells, "Don't kiss him!" I swear to God. Best case scenario, that guy's me from the future. Like if you kiss him, the robots will rise, you know? Trying to lose a little weight. Here's my big weight loss goal. I just want to be able to have a salad and have nobody next to me go, "Hey, good for you." That's what I want. And I eat for different reasons than healthy people eat, you know? Healthy people are like, "Well, I eat kale to help my cholesterol. I eat blueberries to help with antioxidants. I drink skim milk to help with calcium." And I'm like, "I eat buffalo wings so I don't feel sad. Cheese fries so I don't feel lonely. And KFC double down so I don't feel anything." That's how I eat.
1: Minute Funny!
2: Always a little bit of a relief because I feel like that means I'm not going to get audited. The first year I started doing comedy, I had another job, and I got audited, and it was a nightmare. And I didn't have my records, my computer had crashed. So now whenever I make money in comedy, opposed to my day job, what I do is I take that money out in Monopoly money, and I set that aside so that no matter what happens, I have a clear, tangible record that I can report. And it's silly, but it works. And then at the end of the year, I can just blow that money. I'll buy, like, a railroad, a waterworks station, a hotel on Pennsylvania Avenue. That's my favorite purchase. One year, I'd like to just send that into the IRS, see if I can get away with that. Maybe I'll slip through the cracks. At the very least, I could get an auditing call I enjoy. Like, "Mr. Ramsey, while we appreciate that you threw in an extra $100,000, we can't really take Monopoly money." And I'd be like, "Oh, well, can you send that back? I'm kind of in the middle of a game right now." "Mr. Ramsey, this is very serious. If you don't pay your taxes, you will go to jail." "Yeah, no, I'm not real worried about jail right now. But I'll tell you what, I'm feeling like a gentleman, wearing a top hat and a monocle. Where are you to send the check?" You're like, we're in D.C., down the street from the White House, 1000 Pennsylvania Avenue. Did you say Pennsylvania Avenue? "Are you in a hotel right now? Because I think you owe me money." 88.3
3: The Saint. "I don't want to go to that thing any more than the rest of you do. 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
4: I fly a lot. 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Fly all the time. Whenever you get on a plane, flight attendant will always tell you the name of your pilot. Like anyone goes, "Oh, he's good. Oh, I like his work." And I always sit in coach, never sit in first. The thing about coaches, they don't even want you to see the people in first class. That's how much of a loser you are. Flight attendant will come by and shut that curtain. God forbid you ring that call button. Wail that thing. She's coming all the way from New York. It's like a 5-hour flight. It took her 1:40 to come back. "What? What is it?" "A little too much hair behind the ear. I know there's trouble." And we land the plane. They're never allowed to land anywhere near the airport. It's always taxiing. So we're taxiing forever, trying to find a gate. There's no gates. Guess we didn't tell them we were coming. So we're taxiing around forever. Finally, we see some pilot, and he's carrying his keys. We start following him around for a little bit. But he's just getting something about his planes. We can't park there.
5: 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Serving Lake George.

0: camping. My friends took me camping to see what would happen to me. It's a lot of fun. I'm not a camper. If you like to camp, that's great. I don't understand it. I guess campers that love it, they think, oh, it's like the settlers, the explorers, the pioneers. I don't think so. I think they did what they had to do. They built a foundation for us to live on, not in tents. If Lewis and Clark saw a Hilton, they wouldn't have camped. So I don't appreciate camping. Camping to me is when room service closes at 11. If it's 11:30, I go, I'm camping. And I huddle by the TV and wait for pizza to come. Like that Survivor show, I don't do well in the outdoors. They said, Survivor, you could win $1 million. Not enough money. If I wake up in the morning and I have to look in the woods for breakfast, nobody has to vote me off the island. I'm putting out my own torch. So a few years ago, we went camping. I flew into Boston from Las Vegas. They had a Winnebago. It was beautiful. I said, okay, camping. We drove up to Maine, which is nice, but it's also the setting of most of Stephen King's novels. And we go about 9 hours on the Maine Turnpike. And you can't go 9 hours. We're in Russia. And we're asking directions, and people are saying creepy Maine stuff like, going way up there, huh? Yeah, why? Why? So we get to the end of Maine near Russia, and it is beautiful. It's air like you've never breathed before, a pristine lake. If there was a hotel, it would have been nice. Now it's, I thought we were camping in the Winnebago. Wouldn't you think that? No, we're leaving the Winnebago. And we're going to hike 2 miles. And we're going to camp in tents next to the lake. I don't want to leave the Winnebago. My mood turned. I felt like Gollum on his way to Mordor. You don't have any friends. They left you in the woods to die. They took away our Winnebago. That was my precious. Now, we have tents to put up. And I would like to do some construction after a flight and a drive to Russia and a hike. Let's do some construction now. I was too tired. They gave me a little tent. I wrapped myself in it. It was just a little one. I woke up at 3 o'clock in the morning. I was starving. And they hide the food from the bears. Did you know this? Because bears can't climb trees. Yeah, well, neither can I. So that tree had to come down. I don't even know how I chopped it down. I might have bit it down in a blowing fury. Next day, the park ranger's yelling at me about the tree. Listen, I'm sorry, I was starving. I see about 1 million trees around here. Here's my credit card. Buy a tree. 88.3, The Saint.
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3: 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It's me and you.
4: Oh gosh, it is. It's wonderful to be here. I was actually just in New York. You ever hail a cab just to stop it from hitting you? Never know what to tip those guys. Big week in my apartment building this week. Very big week. The phone book arrived. Yeah, thank God. I don't know how I was getting by without the phone book. Opened the door. It was staring up at me from the floor, like here. We printed a portion of the internet for you to throw away. It's a lot of fun to tell jokes. I'm just so glad I'm not a magician. Have you taken a moment today to be grateful that you're not a magician? There's so much pressure. Comedy audiences come out to have a good time. Magic is the only kind of entertainment where 90% of the crowd is trying to ruin it for themselves. Go to a magic show, just a sea of closed-minded, threatened dudes just like, nope, no way, that ain't possible. Mirror, some sort of mirror. You ain't sawing her in half. Like, yeah, you did it. You proved what none of us were trying to prove. The boy on stage is not actually a wizard. And it's always dudes who mirror, no, no way. Girls are into it. They're like, there is something more. That's how you should be. That's how I am. I love magic. Look at my friendly open face. I sit in the front row. Do I volunteer? You're damn right I volunteer. A magician drops his fake thumb. I didn't see nothing. I want to believe. I live in a non-magic world all day. Make it magic. I was at a show recently where I saw a man fly. Listen to me. I didn't misspeak. A man, a wingless mammal, took flight. You're not thinking. Imagine if I flew right now. If I could figure out the muscle in my butt that I need to flex. That's working! And I just took off. And I flew above the audience, picked some of you up with me. We flew around. Best night of our lives. And I saw this, and suddenly I'm 8 again, and I'm filled with majesty. And a guy next to me, I don't know this guy. Who's this guy? Leans over me and goes, some magnet. Magnet, he can't fly. Magnet! First of all, shut your mouth and enjoy the show. Second of all, that explains nothing. What does that mean? He stuffs his pocket with magnets? The stage is a magnet? That would look terrible. I think those are just two things he doesn't understand. Like, I don't get magnets, and I don't get this. This is magnets. One time I had two pieces of metal they wouldn't touch, then I flipped one, then they would. That's how he flies.
5: 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Why do you do this to your father and I? It's not right. God.
6: It's astounding. Time is fleeting. Madness takes its toll. But listen closely.
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0: You know, as I mentioned earlier, I did some shows in Europe, and I only bring that up to try and impress you. But I flew over, really the only way to get across the Atlantic. You rarely run into someone that's like, you know what, I paddleboard. It was a great arm workout. I flew over. That transatlantic flight wipes people out. People are a mess. They're like, I need a day. I need a day. The flight doesn't sound that hard. It's like, oh, it's brutal. I had to sit and watch two movies. I felt like I was being waterboarded. I need a day. It's flying back, 3,000 miles, 7 hours. We landed. The guy sitting next to me was like, that took too long. It used to take 6 weeks on a boat if you survived. That's how long it took Columbus to get from Spain to the Western Hemisphere. 6 weeks. But you know, once Columbus got here, it was like, I need a day. I am so boat-lagged. Give me a day and I'll get right down to murdering and plundering. Jim, don't bring up Columbus. You're too white. But Columbus, that's part of our history, right? Columbus ushered in all these people that came to the Western Hemisphere, and some of them did bad things. But humans have done bad things throughout the world. Like in Australia, the way some of the settlers treated the Aboriginals, it was not nice. It was not a g'day. In fact, it was a series of bad days or bidets. In New Zealand, the settlers shared the land with the native people, the Maori people, a very noble, warrior-like people. But the Maori weren't even the first people in New Zealand. The first people in New Zealand were the Maori, and then the Maori came and ate them. Not even making that up. That's the most intimidating thing you could do to your enemy, right? It's like, oh, you're going to kill me? Yeah, and then I'm going to grab some mayonnaise. What do you need? Oh... Can you imagine those initial English settlers in New Zealand? Because the British had conquered the world. They had colonies on every continent. So by the time they got to New Zealand, they're like, we've done this before. Let's meet with the locals and take over. So they met with the Maori, and they're like, so what happened to these Maori people? Did you kill them? And they're like, yeah, and then we ate them. The English were like, we were thinking we could share the islands. You want to share? You're not hungry now, are you? You know what? Get them some shepherd's pie. Tell them it's made out of shepherds.
1: Jim even makes colonialism about eating.
2: Sure, go ahead, shoot.
3: Well, for instance, what are your qualifications?
2: Ah, well, I attended Juilliard. I'm a graduate of the Harvard Business School. I travel quite extensively. I lived through the Black Plague, and I had a pretty good time during that. I've seen The Exorcist about 167 times, and it keeps getting funnier every single time I see it. Not to mention the fact that you're talking to a dead guy. Now, what do you think? You think I'm qualified?
3: Well, what I mean is, can you be scary?
2: Oh, I know what you're asking me. Can I be scary? What do you think of this? Ah! You like it?
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5: This is my boss, Jonathan Hahn, a self-made millionaire. He's quite a guy. This is Mrs. H. She's gorgeous. She's one lady who knows how to take care of herself.

0: This annoyed me. I was on the phone with somebody today trying to get a phone number from that person and write it down, but they didn't have phone number rhythm, and that pissed me off. I'm talking about phone number rhythm, especially if there's like an area code involved, like 212 bum bum ba bum ba bum ba. That is the rhythm I think we're all familiar with. This guy had no clue. I was like, okay, Hank, give me the number. He's like, all right, it's 2129. Did you throw in your zip code? Because I got a lot of extra numbers over here, right? I have extra. I can almost start a new number. What do you got? Start again from the top. They really screw you up on the last four numbers. That's where they get you. 5556. 1541. Dude, I already wrote the six. I made the dash too close. I can't shimmy the one in there now. Forget you.
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2: Welcome to Common Knowledge. I'm your host, Bob Alberts. You all know our champion, Les Schermeyer, a high school guidance counselor. Now let's greet our challenger, Jean Kirkpatrick, former ambassador to the United Nations. Jean, are you ready?
3: Yes, quite so.
2: Oh, that's good, because we're going to start with you. What category, Jean?
3: Well, actually, I've been a professor of history, so I decided to make it interesting, and I chose literature.
2: All right, literature for 100. Let's see what

0: go on to...
1: Let's go to literature.
0: Literature, all right. Author of Christmas Carol.
1: Ebenezer Scrooge.
0: Okay.
1: Literature for 300, Bob.
0: Literature for 300. Author of Huckleberry Finn.
1: Tom Sawyer.
0: Oh, sorry, the answer is Ernest Hemingway. Sorry. And now, let's take a minute to explain the rules to common knowledge. Questions for our show are selected by educators from Princeton University to reflect the broad range of common knowledge that every American should possess. Answers for common knowledge are determined by a nationwide survey of 17-year-old high school seniors. And now, back to you, Gene.
2: History.
0: All right, history for 100. His assassination sparked World War I.
2: Archduke Ferdinand.
0: Oh, sorry, the answer is Lincoln. Abraham Lincoln. Les?
1: I'm going to stay with history, Bob, for 200.
0: History for 200. The Louisiana Purchase was obtained from this country.
1: Louisiana.
0: All right.
1: History for 300, Bob.
0: Okay. When he discovered America, Christopher Columbus thought he landed in...
1: Columbia.
0: Oh, sorry, the answer is America. Back to Gene Kirkpatrick.
2: History for 400.
0: History for 400. First man to land on the moon.
2: John Glenn.
0: Terrific, Gene! You're on the board now.
2: History for 500.
0: History for 500. Napoleon was defeated at the Battle of...
2: Gettysburg.
0: Oh, sorry, Jericho. The Battle of Jericho. Tough one. But Gene, don't worry, you'll have a chance to catch up because it's time for our lightning round. Let's bring out the 17-year-olds. Bring them out, come on. Okay, Gene, you're playing with Niall Knoffner, a high school senior from Troy, New York.
3: How do you do? Pleased to meet you.
4: Hi.
0: Kyle, has your high school education given you the tools you need to go out into the real world?
4: I don't know. I mean, yeah, good. Sure, I guess so.
0: Terrific answer. And Les, you're playing with Tracy Tollefson, a senior from Rockford, Illinois. Tracy, you were supposed to be on the show yesterday, but there was a mix-up of some kind?
5: I got on the wrong plane.
0: Okay, let's start our lightning round. Les, you picked presidents. Are you and Tracy ready?
1: Ready, Bob.
5: Ready.
0: Okay, let's go.
5: The British are coming.
1: Grant.
5: Dennis the Menace.
1: President Mitchell.
5: His neighbor.
1: Woodrow Wilson.
0: All right, tag team, let's go. Terrific.
1: Tippy Canoe.
5: Nixon.
1: Pass. Marilyn Monroe.
0: Okay, Les and Tracy, very good. Now over to Gene. Gene, before the show, you picked the category of historical dates. Historical dates. Are you ready, Gene and Kyle?
4: All right, ready.
0: All right, and begin.
4: Okay. Civil War.
2: 1861.
4: Civil War.
2: 1861 to 1865.
4: Pass. Pilgrims.
2: 1620.
4: Thanksgiving.
2: 1621.
4: Pass. Gold Rush.
2: 1849.
4: Gold Rush.
2: 1942, 1945. Pilgrim's Land.
4: 1861.
2: Battle of Austerlitz.
4: 1492.
2: Korean War.
4: 1917.
0: Oh, sorry, Gene, you only got one right.
2: May I say something, please? This program is an outrage. This program, it just doesn't do justice to the educational system which holds the fragile civilization of our country together.
0: Oh, well, sorry, Gene. Les is still our champion, but you'll be going home with a $400 and a year's subscription to TV Guide. TV Guide, the most widely read publication in the world.
2: In the United States.
0: Oh, whatever you say. Well, anyway, that's common knowledge. And remember, it's not what you know, it's what you think you know. Good night, everybody.
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7: It's a shoe shine stand at the airport, and the guy goes, "Hey, man, your shoes look bad. Hop up here, I'll fix you up." "Okay, my shoes look bad, but is that really an acceptable way to drum up business? By insulting me?" I've never walked in front of a clothing store and have the guy standing on the front going, "Get your raggedy butt in here."

0: here. You ought to be ashamed of yourself walking around town looking like that. Comb your hair, you bum. I was at the mall the other day. I saw a store, a shoe store had a big sign up that said, semi-annual fall sale. Fall comes once a year, according to my calendar. I bought a pair of sneakers. I think I got a good price. I put $50 down and I'm paying $5 a month for 60 months. That's where they get you. You ever go to Payless shoe store? Payless, they're all right, right? They're okay if you go in the morning when it's still sort of organized. You know what I mean? You go later in the day, it looks like the Three Stooges had a shoe fight in there. Lids and boxes all over the place. I prefer like Foot Locker. We got to point to the shoe up on the wall to the guy. Yeah, hey, I like this shoe here. Do you think you can just go in the back room and screw around for about 20 minutes? Play video games or whatever the heck it is you do back there? How big is that warehouse back behind that door? Like he's getting on the forklift and driving for miles. Just looking for my sneakers. Last time the guy comes out, and he comes out to me, he's got two boxes. He said, I don't have a size 10, but I have an 8.5 and an 11. Really? Well, I'm pretty sure the 8.5s will hurt my feet. Yeah, because last time I got 8.5s, both my feet hurt constantly. But maybe I get the 11s and stuff newspapers up into the toes. Or maybe I got to buy those tube socks over there. They say they fit sizes 6 through 12. And just flap the unused portion underneath my foot. Would that be a recommendation, Mr. Referee? Just blow the whistle twice if the answer is yes. 6 through 12, the socks fit. Shaquille O'Neal and I wear the same socks. I was looking at a pair of shoes in the shoe store, and they had this pair of shoes was secluded from the other shoes on the stand, something like this, right? And I'm just looking at them, trying to figure out why they're all separated. And the guy comes up and says, "That's a great shoe. That was the first shoe ever designed specifically for walking." Right there, as if the sandals Moses wore were designed for racquetball. And Galileo, he wore cross trainers all around town. I asked the guy, "See, did you be getting those belts in that are designed to hold up your pants? Have they invented that yet, sir?" I bought a belt the other day. I bought a reversible belt. When I was a kid, my dad had a reversible belt. I remember one side was brown and the other side was a whip. Yeah. I remember. I like brown. That was my preference. I thought he looked good in brown. A lot of young guys these days, they're not wearing any belts at all, right? You've seen them, they have their pants hanging down low so everybody can see their underwear. That's supposed to be sexy. That's what I've been told. And I agree, but you know what I like to do sometimes? I like to put my pants on first, then I like to put my underwear up over my pants. Then I pull my underwear down a little bit in the back and give people a peek at my pants. I think that's sexy. You know, I like to wear both of my shoes on the same foot. I think that's sexy. I can pull it off because one of them's an 8.5 and one of them's an 11. I like the Gap. I like shopping at the Gap. One reason I'm still a 34 waist at the Gap. Yeah, not everywhere, but at the Gap I was a 34 regular fit for a long time. Then I was a 34 relaxed fit for a while. Then I was a 34 easy fit. Now I'm a 34 loose fit. But I'm still at 34. Gotta buy size 40 underwear for some reason. Is that a different system altogether? Get the 34s on. This is all wrong. This is like a tourniquet.
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5: Funny pot?
6: It's called a wok. It's used to cook Chinese vegetables.
5: Oh. No offense.
6: I'm not Chinese.
5: Well, you were once, around about 4th or 5th century.
6: I'll be 46 in April.
5: I don't see a happy birthday.

0: Saint, WVCR-FM, The Saint. We're portable. We love the beach. Have a great summer with us.
1: What's happening, everybody? It's almost summertime. We excited? It's almost summer. That's when I'm reminded that women are better friends with each other than guys. Why? Because women will wake each other up at the beach. You ever notice that? Girls will be like, Jen, wake up, girl. Girl, wake up. Getting too much color. Let's put some lotion on. Guys will be like, hey, what's John doing? Hey, shh, he's burning, dumbass. Now, quiet down. You almost woke him up. Give me that penny. Let's put it on his forehead. Come on, let's go. Shh, quiet. My friends did that. Fell asleep at the beach. They put a penny right here. I was like, I woke up. I looked like an Indian woman in reverse. Ridiculous. So we did. Guys are good at one thing, getting brew. Wherever we go as guys, we gotta get brew, right? It's like, hey, where are you going, dude? Library. All right, I'll see you there. All right, get some brew! All right? Because we like to party. But more importantly, we like to talk about how we party. Girls are very matter of fact when they talk about how they party. Girls are like, hey, did you party last night? Well, I sure did. Did you get drunk? Well, I had a glass of wine. Let me tell you, I was feeling it. Guys, we're like insulted to hear the word drunk. It's like, dude, you get drunk last night? Drunk? How insulting, dude. I got hammered last night, all right? Dare you put me in that category. I was plowed. That's why I have these great words for drunk. We can make any word a verb for drunk, can't we? It's like, dude, you get drunk last night? Drunk. Dude, I got reupholstered last night, all right? Drunk. Dude, I forgot to eat. I was Cirque de Soleil, brother. Mackerel, I got R2-D2'd last night. R2 was the greatest character ever, wasn't he? The only character in Star Wars that was always pissed off. Remember that? Because all the people were up there walking, he's over on wheels behind him, he's like... And he didn't have facial expressions or hands, but for some reason I use him in my impression of him.
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4: You had a background in improv, and last time you were here, which is, you know, really, improv is the key to prank calls.
5: Yes.
4: And you, we talked about some of your prank calls.
5: Yes.
4: And one time, when you were on SNL.
5: Yeah.
4: This was a story, by the way, before I even met you, I'd heard this story at SNL.
5: Uh-huh.
4: Which is David Schwimmer had hosted SNL, and I love David Schwimmer.
5: Yeah, me
4: but
5: too.
4: But then he was on the radio, wonderful guy, yeah. A wonderful Chicago, and he was on Chicago radio the week after he hosted and
5: right.
4: was talking about like some of the things you didn't like about the experience.
5: Yes. And so I called in, and it was before I introduced the ladies' main character, so it was a voice that nobody had heard. And so I called into the show, and I said, you know, it was really funny watching you on Saturday Night Live. That must have been really, like, a great experience for you, huh? And he was like, yeah, you know, it was okay. I didn't have that much fun. And, you know, the writers could have let me take more part in the show. I think that would have been nice. And then I started to scramble. I was like, yeah, well, you know, maybe the writers like to get their own material on the show first, you know? And I mean, listen, you got your own show. You've been on Friends forever, you know? Give these young guys a try, you know? But I started to, like, scramble, and then I find that when, David, this is Tim Meadows. And he was like, oh, no, Tim, I'm so sorry. I was like, yeah, me too, man.
4: I know you do stand-up, mm-hmm. and I think this is something that probably all stand-ups are going through right now, which is you go all over the country, and political material is more charged now than ever.
5: Oh, yeah.
4: You had an experience in, was it Waco, Texas?
5: Yeah, I was in Waco, Texas. I'm almost positive. It's so many crazy cities. But yes. come on.
4: Just cities.
5: Yeah, just cities are insane. Yeah. Come on, people. But yeah, I was performing in Waco, and I did a joke about Trump. Basically, I said that, you know, like, I view Trump the same way I think of Hooters, the restaurant. Is this thing that we should have stopped a long time ago?
4: Yeah.
5: You know, like, somebody should have been like, hey, they named the restaurant down the street after breast. We should do something about this.
4: Yeah.
5: But we don't want to do anything because the wings are so good there.
4: Yeah.
5: And so this guy got really mad at that joke and, like, started complaining. And then the security guard came over and was telling them, you got to be quiet. And he was like, no, I'm not going to. I'll do whatever I want. And this is while I'm still on stage, you know. And so the guard, who was an off-duty policeman, said, you know, you got to leave. And the guy said, no, I'm not going to leave. And he pushed the guard. And the guard said, hey, I'm an off-duty cop. If you do that again, I'm going to tase you. And he was like, yeah, right. And he pushed him and... It was insane.
4: Yeah.
5: And I'm like, okay, well, I guess that's my closer, ladies and gentlemen.
4: Always great to see you, Tim.
3: Isn't it funny?
6: We're married. We're married. We made it to last week. 5 years.
4: Woo-hoo.
6: Thank you. I know. I know.
7: We're pretty excited about that. Like, we would, I remember after first year, we were like, yeah, we were like calling people
6: yes.
7: up. We're like, hey, you said we wouldn't make it. You owe us $20.
6: That was our pastor. We had the worst premarital counseling on the planet. If there's single girls here, let me just save you some money and counseling and time. Okay. Listen, they don't tell the girls this, but before you get married, they should just sit you alone in a room and go, listen, sister, when you get married, there's going to be a man living in your house forever, and he has nowhere else to go. And he's gonna bring things into the marriage, things that you don't want, like a big mouth bass that sings Christmas carols all year long. And a lazy boy chair from 1953 with duct tape all over it. And clothes that are so ungodly, you gotta have every ounce of strength in your body to remain a woman of faith. And I just submit, because that's who I am. And I just got down on my knees and I prayed, and God is faithful because he sent this fire and all of Ron's clothes got burned. Thank you. He's so faithful. And now he wears what I buy him.
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0: 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And it's free.
8: Now, this is your Man on the Street reporter, and we're looking for interesting people to interview, and I think we might just have one right here. Excuse me, sir.
9: Howdy.
8: Could we talk for just a couple of minutes?
9: Sure, go ahead.
8: Could I have your name?
9: Well, it's possible, but I doubt it. Your name ain't Wilbur, is it?
8: No, it isn't Wilbur.
9: So no.
8: Your name is Wilbur?
9: No.
8: Well, then what is your name?
9: I don't know, but Wilbur don't ring a bell. Could be Wilbur.
8: Could be, huh?
9: Alexander or Philip or Alfred or something. If I had my wallet here, I'd whip it out and read it to you.
8: You lost it?
9: I lost Walt in the bus wreck.
8: Oh, you were in a bus wreck.
9: Oh, I was too. Yeah, boy, I'll tell you.
8: Well, tell me, what happened?
9: Well, I was back there in Armadillo.
8: Amarillo.
9: Was you there?
8: No. Amarillo is where the bus had
9: the accident. That's what I was trying to tell you.
8: Yeah, what
9: flipped
8: happened?
9: Over four times.
8: Is that right?
9: It was orange. All them people that lived there thought it was a ball of fire or something. Oh, you ought to see it.
8: I hope.
9: Whoa, boy, it was really something.
8: I hope nobody was injured.
9: Me too. Well, I just ran like hell. Oh,
8: you just ran.
9: Are you on the television?
8: Yes, I am.
9: Are you wearing your wig? A toupee?
8: Why, does it look like it?
9: I never seen one, but I heard you guys wear them.
8: Well, I'm on television.
9: You're really on television.
8: Yeah, I don't wear
9: them. Hey, is that Glenn Campbell Catholic?
8: I have no idea. Why'd you read that so much?
9: No, I can't read.
8: Can you write?
9: No, but Trace.
8: Can you? Where are you from, by the way?
9: Kearsarge.
8: Kearsarge.
9: Yeah, Kearsarge.
8: What state is that in?
9: You know, I haven't got the slightest idea. We never talked about stuff like that. We mostly talked about farming.
8: Farming?
9: Yeah.
8: You're a farmer?
9: Yeah.
8: Is that right?
9: I'm a farmer, yeah.
8: Well, do you grow much back there?
9: Huh?
8: Do you grow much back in Kearsarge?
9: Oh, no, not me. I haven't grown hardly at all since I was 18.
8: I didn't mean it. Do you grow crops back?
9: Oh, crops. Oh, you bet your sweet nerd we do.
8: My sweet what?
9: Never mind. Yeah, we really do grow crops.
8: Yeah, what do you grow?
9: Oh, well, we both grow. Am I stuttering?
10: Is there a bat in my mouth?
9: Well, I shouldn't be smoking. Am I?
8: I don't think so.
9: What was you asking me about?
8: I was asking you about your crops. What do you grow?
9: Oh, yes. Yeah. Buckwheat and radishes.
8: Buckwheat
9: and radishes, yes.
8: You make a pretty good living doing that, do you?
9: On what?
8: On the buckwheat?
9: On the buckwheat, yes.
8: How about
9: not
8: the
9: on the radishes.
8: Not on the radishes.
9: That's a loser.
8: Oh, is that right?
9: Always has been, ever since I was that high.
8: Well, why do you grow
9: every year, huh?
8: Why do you grow them?
9: Oh, you got to. You got to grow radishes.
8: Well, why do you have to grow them?
9: Well, to keep the wolverines off your land, dummy.
8: I
9: you don't want
8: know.
9: Your land overrun with wolverines.
8: Oh, you sure do. You've got wolverines on your land.
9: No! The radishes keep them off.
8: Oh, yeah.
9: You ever seen a wolverine?
8: No, I never have.
9: I never have either. Radishes really work.
8: Wait a minute.
9: Could you do me a favor?
8: I'd be glad.
9: Could you get my mother on Queen for a day?
8: Well, I don't think they're even broadcasting that anymore.
9: Oh, heck, they ain't. I seen it just a couple weeks ago.
8: That could have been a rerun.
9: Could you get on one of those?
3: Good morning, Vietnam! Hey, this is not a test. This is rock and roll.

0: And then you get into silly arguments when you're married. Silly. We were 3 months before we had our really first big blowout fight. This was our first big one. It was over a roaster chicken. Tiny little, greasy little bird about that big. I'd gone to take a nap. I didn't know any better. I really didn't. I learned early on naps were a huge mistake in my home. God forbid I'm rested, really. It's so much harder to manipulate a well-rested, rational-thinking human. People are so much more compliant when their eyeballs are burning out of their skull, you know? I have no idea. I don't know if it was her upbringing or not, but people, when she was awake, you're awake. I mean, it's... So, now I don't know if I was asleep 5 minutes or 5 hours. I'm waking up to the sound of a vacuum cleaner in the bedroom. I'm sleeping and my wife is choosing to vacuum the bedroom. Apparently that wasn't waking me up fast enough. She started to go under the bed. We had a water bed. There was no under the bed. Again, I'm stirring but not quite awake. She went after something on the pillow. I have no idea, but I can tell you what she got caught. My hair in the attachment. Now I'm awake. Whoa. To this day, that was 28 years ago. To this day, her reaction still surprises me. Oh, you're awake. Good, the chicken's done. You'll have to back up. I think I missed something. She said, no, you said if I cooked the chicken, you'd carve it for me. Then I said the dumbest thing a married man can say to his wife. I looked her right in the eye and said, I never said that. Cool. If you're a newlywed in this room, take my word for it. If your wife said you said it, you said it. Don't even go down that road. I'm telling you, their ability to recall every last piece of verbiage that ever entered, exited out of your lips is amazing. And there's no end to it. It just goes on and on. That's not what I said. That's exactly what you said. That's not what I said. That's not what I said. What I said was, I'm going to take a nap. If I'm awake when your chicken's done, I'll carve it for you. I didn't tell you to come in here and suck my brain out of my skull with the vacuum attachment, drag me out of bed. I didn't tell you to come wake me up. I'll pause here while you all choose a team in this discussion. I'll tell you how dumb I was. I thought that was the end of that discussion. I made my point. I rolled over. I turned my back on my wife. Whoa. She gets on the bed with both knees. Get up. You said you'd carve the chicken. Get out there and carve the chicken. Every man here knows there comes a point in every one of these discussions you have to change tact. Obviously, what you've been saying is not registering, so you just come up with another way to say it. I don't know how to carve a chicken. I never carved a chicken my entire life. Why don't you carve it? You could mutilate the bird just as easily as I could. She says, I don't know how to carve a chicken either. Now, you said you'd carve the chicken. You have to carve the chicken. You're not going back to see if you carve the chicken. Hear what I said? I don't even know what this is about. Lord, help me. I just want to sleep. Oh, God. All right. I'll carve this stupid chicken. Now, I'm walking to the kitchen to carve the bird. I'm not even married 3 months. I'm a mumbling idiot. I don't even like chicken. You want chicken? You want chicken? Fried chicken, for God's sakes. They'll carve it up for you. What'd you say? I didn't say nothing to you. Now I'm in the kitchen, I'm in my underwear, I got stuff in my eyes, I'm not in a good mood, got a knife, I got a fork, got a greasy bird. In comes my wife, who not 2 minutes ago just told me she didn't know how to carve a chicken. Well, apparently there was a chicken carving class somewhere between our bedroom and the kitchen. Oh my gosh. Every man here knows what happened next. Two small hands appear out of nowhere. You're doing it all wrong. Let me show you how to do it. You got over here. I stabbed the bird. Now I'm waving at her with my fork. She grabs my wrist. Give me the bird. Oh, no, you're not getting this bird. Give me the bird. Now we're standing in the wrestling over this stupid. Give me the bird. No, you give me that bird. I'm not. And at one point she goes, go back to sleep. Oh, I'll sleep like a baby till you run a jackhammer. Give me that bird. And I yanked on it. And the bird flies up in the air. And it was like in a movie. It was like a one and a half. I'm watching it. It goes one, lands right on her head. Boink. Both of us look down on the ground. And we look at each other. Grease is running down her face. She says, I can't believe you threw it at me. I didn't throw it at you. Yes, you did. 28 years ago, to this day, we'll be at parties. Like at a fundraiser where we don't know anybody, and I can always tell when she's telling her version of that story. Because at one point, six women in a circle will all turn around and glare at me.
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When we were on acid, we were going to the woods, because when you're in the woods tripping, there's less likely a chance you run into an authority figure. But we ran into a bear. That was even more of a buzz kill. My friend Dwayne was standing there raising his right hand, swearing to help prevent forest fires. We got away from the bear, put his arm around my shoulder. He said, "Mitchell, smoking is way more intense in person." I went to England to tell jokes. I wanted to do Smokey the Bear joke in England, so I had to ask the English if they know who Smokey the Bear was, but they don't. Because in England, Smokey the Bear is not the forest fire prevention representative. They have Smacky the Frog. It's just like a bear, but it's a frog. I think that's a better system. I think we should adopt it. Because bears can be mean, but frogs are always cool. Like, never has there been a frog hopping toward me, and I thought, man, I better play dead. Here comes that frog. I've never said, "Here comes that frog," in a nervous manner. It's always like optimistic. "Hey, here comes that frog. All right. Maybe he will settle near me, and I can pet him and put him in a mayonnaise jar with a stick and a leaf to recreate what he's used to. Then I can observe him, and he won't be doing much in his 16-ounce world.

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Hopefully you're not lonely. Maybe you have a friend. Maybe you want to win tickets. Caller number one right now. Now call number one, 518-783-2400, and you will win a pair of tickets. See Max Richter. He is a transformative contemporary classical musician, and he is coming to the Palace Theater in Albany on Tuesday the 23rd at 8 o'clock. You've probably heard his work already. He's been in motion pictures like Shutter Island with Martin Scorsese. He's worked with Ridley Scott. He's worked on TV. He was recently nominated for an Academy Award. And we have a pair of tickets right now. Call number one, 518-783-2400. I know you want to go to the show. Tony's going to the show. He won tickets yesterday from Schenectady. And Richard, earlier this week, also won tickets from Sand Lake. You want to go to the show? Give us a call right now. Call number one. Number one, 518-783-2400. And you'll get a pair of tickets to see Max Richter, who will be at the Palace Theater on Tuesday next week. Good luck and stay tuned to Sienna Radio. It's 88.

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0: everyone. This is Mel Torme. 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

Finally, Friday afternoon. It's yours truly. It's Darren Scott filling in for Monty Jennings, kicking off your Friday afternoon escape. Big weekend. On a side note, don't forget about Dad. It's also Father's Day weekend. And this Sunday also is officially, hard to believe, I'm actually going to say it. That's right. This weekend is the first weekend of summer 2026. Can you believe that we actually made it? Nevertheless, how about Great Variety up the hill, Loudonville? Right now, we got music coming up this hour from 10,000 Maniacs, Bruno Mars. But right now, he's going to rock your body. No, not me, Justin Timberlake. He's on your station. Come on, let's go, Saints. Think summer.

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Natalie Merchant and her 10,000 maniacs are packed into our studios here in Loudville at CNU University, going back to 1989 with Trouble Me. Something a little bit newer, recorded earlier this year, it was Bruno Mars with Risk It All. Hey, don't forget to let us know that you're out there, whether it's me or Monty or Sugar Tea or any of us. Anything you got going on, let us know. You're doing something good for your community, that's even better. Let us know that. 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Hey, still to come, Variety this Friday afternoon with, how about this, Wet Willie and Harry Styles. Right now, Fire on High. It's the Electric Light Orchestra on your station, Sienna Radio, it's 88.

And a very good Friday afternoon to all of you from all of us behind the scenes here at WVCR Siena Radio. Hopefully you're good, looking forward to a big holiday weekend. That's right, it's the official kickoff to summer, finally here at WVCR. And you know who's not here? Monty Jennings. Darren Scott, very glad to be filling in that role. Thank you very much on behalf of all of us behind the scenes of your support of what we're doing here at WVCR, of course, Siena Radio. We went back to 1974 with Wet Willie. Hopefully, you will keep on smiling. Hey, if you had a chance to win those tickets this week, we were giving away tickets this past week to Max Richter. He is an incredible performer, a transformative, contemporary, classic musician. And guess what? He is

0: coming to the Palace Theater in Albany on Tuesday the 28th at 8 p.m. Do not call now. We have given out the tickets. Congratulations going out to Tony, Richard, Tim, and there were some others. I don't have them in front of me. But again, congratulations to everybody who did have a chance to win tickets to see Max Richter at the Palace Theater next week. And a big shout out to our very good friends, Sean Allen, and the management of the Palace Theater for hooking us up with those tickets. Congratulations to those winners. Hey, stay tuned. We're always looking to give away more stuff. We will always be giving away more stuff. We'll find stuff to give away. We're not sure what it is, but when we find it, we're going to give it away. And you're going to want to stay tuned. Hey, let's get you back to the music on a nice looking Friday afternoon, getting ready to kick off summer 2026. How about the chairman of the board? Coming up next. It's on your station. Station that plays anything. It's Siena Radio.
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Monty Jennings taking the afternoon off. Darren Scott in control of your Friday afternoon escape. Wherever you're traveling to, take your time. You will get there. And again, thanks for joining us here at Siena Radio, WVCR. How about great variety this hour? Music from The Clash, KC and the Sunshine Band, and the Eagles. Right now, it's George Michael. All you need is a little faith. And here it is. You found it at Siena Radio. It's 88.

stepping into our time machine and going all the way back to 1969. I was 1 year old with Joe Cocker, and she came in through the bathroom window. We don't know if that's really a good thing or a bad thing. So they really don't kind of get into that. But anyway, she came in through the bathroom window in front of Joe Cocker, somebody who is coming to the Capital Region talking about Daughtry. He is scheduled in October of this year to make a return to the Capital Region to the Troy Savings Bank Music Hall. That's right. If you're just hearing it for the first time, you heard it here. That's right. Daughtry, who we had before Joe Cocker with 2013's Waiting for Superman, is coming to the Troy Savings Bank Music Hall this coming October. What's really coming is great variety. Music still to come from the Beach Boys and Dua Lipa. Right now, 2 out of 3 ain't bad. How about some meatloaf? It's brunch, if you will, on your Friday afternoon. It's Darren and Fermonti. Stay right there. It's 88.3.

0: On a Friday night, somebody will be dancing the night away. Darren Scott, glad to be back with you here on a Friday afternoon escape. Filling in for Monty Jennings. Thank you so very much for letting us know that you're out there. And if you're not letting us know that you're out there, you can do so. You need help with a nonprofit organization. 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Maybe there's doing something that your whole community is into. All of that and a whole lot more. 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You like to be on Facebook? We got that. If you like to be on the X, we got that. If you like the Instagram, we got that. You want to do something like smoke signals? Well, we can work on that. But seriously, we love helping people, and you're the people. Let us know that you're out there and what you're up to at WBCR.com. We'll get you right back to the music. How about a quick trip to Cincinnati? 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Stay right there on WVCR. 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
5: 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Halo. 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

Darren Scott, so glad to be back with you, filling in for Monty Jennings on the Friday Afternoon Escape here on your Siena radio station. That's your Siena University radio station. Boy, that's a mouthful. Anyway, only a half hour at the bottom of the hour, we're going to have a great encore edition of Saints and Alumni. That's right, our good friend CC O'Reilly, Colin O'Reilly, making a triumphant return to these airwaves. He'll be coming to you at the bottom of the hour with Saints and Alumni. Before that, great music from Bruce Springsteen and Roy Orbison. The question right now is, what about your friends? TLC is on WVCR.

Sadly, Roy Orbison was only 52 years of age when he left us way too young in 1988. His real birth name was Roy Orbison. Interestingly, though, his middle name was Kelton. There's your trivia question. That if you're at a bar somewhere and you need a really good trivia question, what was Roy Orbison's middle name? He was Kelton, Roy Kelton Orbison. Anyway, played with the likes of Johnny Cash, Elvis Presley, signed with the Sun record label in 1956 as a teenager. And I got to tell you, we got him right here for you on your station, WVCR. Don't forget, bottom of the hour, we've got an encore edition of Saints and Alumni. Right now, take a little trip to my hometown. Shout out, Vera Bush, New York. Bruce Springsteen on your station, Sienna Radio.

0: Friday afternoon escape, filling in for Monty Jennings, who I do expect will be back triumphantly here on Monday afternoon. Before that, some housekeeping yet again. Another big shout out to everybody who won tickets. Do not, I know the phone's going to ring as soon as I get off the air here. The tickets have already been given away. Congratulations, I'm saying, to everybody who won tickets to see Max Richter. He's going to be at the Palace Theater this coming Tuesday, the 23rd, 8 o'clock show. It's going to be incredible. He is a transformative contemporary classical musician. He's actually, you probably heard him before. He's worked in motion pictures with people like Martin Scorsese and Ridley Scott. Most recently, he did the soundtrack for Hamnet and was nominated for an Academy Award for the most recent Academy Awards, the 98th Annual Academy Awards. And we gave away tickets. Big shout out to all our friends, the upper management, and Sean Allen. Big shout out to Sean Allen. Hey, and a side note, he's also part of Back to the Video Store every Saturday night. How about Back to the Video Store Saturday nights with Sean Allen and Brett Glasher and his beautiful daughter? They have a brand new episode this coming Saturday night. We're going to hear from the wedding singer. Back to the Video Store every Saturday night. We'll take you down to your local Blockbuster. That's right. Imaginarily. All right. Stay tuned. Great episode. Colin O'Reilly, CC O'Reilly. He's up next on your station. Stay right there. Have a great weekend and be safe out there. Love you guys. Stay tuned. 88.3
1: 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The opinions expressed on this program are of the host and their guests and do not necessarily reflect the opinions of WVCR, its management, Siena University, and its Board of Trustees.
2: 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My name is Colin O'Reilly, also known as CC O'Reilly, class of 2012. It's great to be back on the WVCR airwaves today to introduce to you Mr. Ralph Simone, class of 79, who not only is a great leader here for us at Siena, but is from Syracuse, New York, and is the recent author of a new book called Slow Down to Go Faster, Living and Leading Intentionally. This is a great interview with Ralph. We hear about his journey from Syracuse to Siena and then working at Carrier before going into a consulting business that ended up helping him write this book. So stay tuned. We have a great show for you. 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
2: 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Welcome to the Saints and Alumni Show. My name is Colin O'Reilly, class of 2012. And today we're joined by a very special guest, class of 79 here at Siena, and from Central New York, our most recent author as well, Ralph Simone. Thank you so much for coming on our show today, telling your story, the recent author of Slow Down to Go Faster, Living and Leading Intentionally, written by Ralph Simone and his son, Rennie Simone. So I got to say, Ralph, I promised you last week I was going to finish the book. I'm about a quarter into it right now. I had a lot more driving than I was expecting, but I got to say it's an easy read. It's very inspirational, and you have a great flow to it. Thanks so much for coming on the show today, Ralph.
6: Thanks for having me, and I appreciate that kind introduction. One of the things that I will mention is, well, so it is available on Audible. So if that was
2: perfect
6: for you when you're driving,

0: But anytime you see a book that it has somebody with someone else, you know that person that follows with is probably pretty sharp.
1: Yeah, absolutely.
0: Book was, really a labor of love. It was a project that I was able to do with my son, and it probably would not have been completed if it wasn't for his skill set. So it was really a fun thing to do.
1: And when we connected last year in the diner and you were telling me about it, I was so excited and glad that we could kind of see this future of you coming on the show to talk about it once it was released and or published. But when you first sat down, you've had an incredible history of just going into business management and then consulting on leadership as well within different organizations. Let's take you back really quickly because I want to talk in the second half of this show a lot about this book and how you got to this day. But the way you start to write the book, you tell your story so well in it, and just it catches you right away because I think everyone listening to this would say we have so much going on in our lives. Our phones make everything that much faster. You can feel overwhelmed in a second, and you always feel like you have to be on the beat. But what was the moment? Let's go back to when you graduated in 79, and how did you start to navigate into the field you ended up in?
0: Well, so as I tell my kids, my first 7 or 8 years of business was rather miscellaneous. I was originally intending to get my MBA, and then things didn't quite work out with that. So I started work at for Carrier Air Conditioning in 79. But I did join, and kind of a key move for me is when I joined Coopers & Lybrand, which is now PwC. And I was doing quite well. I joined in 88. I was on the partner track. I was able to sell work. But it occurred to me somewhere in that 3-year stint that there must be a better way to live and lead. And so I quit. I actually quit. I gave quite a bit of notice, but I didn't have anything lined up.
1: I
0: I
1: did
0: quit
1: love that aspect when I was reading that in there too, that you gave, was it 8 weeks?
0: 8 weeks.
1: 8 weeks. Yeah, that's.
0: I wanted to finish strong. And the way I started, but I didn't have anything lined up. But I knew intuitively that there must be a better way to live and lead. I saw the future as a grind there, and I didn't want it to be a grind. And so I said, I'm going to do this. I'm going to create my own because I really wanted to be focused on balance, integration, and conscious choice. And for the most part, the 35-year experiment has worked pretty well.
1: That's incredible. You didn't take too much time in between careers.
0: Now, that was the flaw in my plan. So I kind of was in a hurry to slow down to go faster. So I
1: Yeah.
0: transitioned pretty quickly. I had finished at CNL on a Friday, November 15th. I remember the dates. And then on Monday, November 18th, I was in the car heading to Erie, Pennsylvania to scope out a job. So I hadn't quite integrated the practice of slowing down yet.
1: What was that moment? Because there's a lot of fear when you start to take a risk on yourself. You believe in yourself, but there's at that end of the day, you don't have that safety net where it's like, okay, I know someone else is going to catch me. You're going off on your own. And what kind of support that? And what was it that kept you going in that way? Because I love that one little quote that your supervisor, when you were asking a lot of questions, and you're like, they said to you, if you keep asking this many questions about how we do things, you're not going to last that long here.
0: Well, and I wasn't bold enough to say no kidding anymore.
1: Right.
0: But one other thing, so I was scared, and I think part of courage is being fearful but moving ahead anyway. And I had some money saved up that for the first year. I had a partner who took me under his wing at CNL. He says, if you want to do this, he goes, you can't need any job. You can't need any project. You got to have enough bankrolled. And, don't give anything away was his advice, and make sure you get paid what you're worth. And he took me under his wing, and I think he gave me some good guidance. But it was still scary because you take the first step and hopefully the net will appear. The net appeared because I had a lot of people, on my side. In fact, my two largest clients initially were my two former employers. Coopers & Lybrand subcontracted a lot of work to me, and Carrier is where I sold my first big engagement. And I think there's part of that. I left, I tell my kids this, I know how to leave jobs well. And I think that's important. And I think that's part of the application of slowing down to go faster. Leave the place better than you found it. Don't burn any bridges, and opportunities may be available for you in the future.
1: I couldn't agree with you that couldn't agree with you more on that, because, you know, we graduated in 2012 and having a few different careers since graduating, twice at Siena, now on the development side, that's crucial. And you realize how often, especially in a place like Smallbony, where, or even in Syracuse, or, you know, you're going to work with these people for a long time. They're, whether it's in the field you're in now, or maybe it's a separate field, you're going to cross paths.
0: Well, in Syracuse, and I guess in all, there it's at six levels of separation, three. And yeah, you bump into people, you know, again and again and again. And so I think just it's the right thing to treat people well, but it certainly makes sense from a business perspective.
1: And honestly, once you get those first couple contracts and you feel like you've got momentum, what were those next steps to think, okay, what's important in my life? You know, how do I know that I've taken that next step? I got to set a new goal.
0: I think there's a couple things. You know, there's a difference between being a sole proprietor and building and running a business. And for the first number of years, I was a sole proprietor. However, I did have some good guidance from my business coach, who said, while you're doing the work, you cannot be finding the work. So early on, I always had 1099s who either made phone calls for me to get appointments, who did my billing. Mm-hmm. So really, I think understood based on advice I got that you, when you're working in the business, you can't work on the business. So you've got to build a system that enables you to do that. Otherwise, you'll be working all the time, and the objective that I intended would not have come to pass. I mean, you know, one of the things I wanted to be able to do is really enjoy life along the way while making an impact. And again, I intuitively knew that that was possible, but I didn't, you know, quite know how to do it.
1: Yeah, but that's always what, I mean, I feel like we're always trying to do, whether you're going into business science or liberal arts, you want to find something that makes you happy and that you can have a good work-life balance. And at the end of the day, it's just finding what that might be. You might go into college thinking, oh, I'm going to be an accountant. And then you realize, all right, well, I like the field, but I might not like this exact practice. There's a lot of flexibility there. And I got to ask you, though, Ralph, what was it that made you first say yes to Siena that set you on this track to get you into career after graduation?
0: Well, you know, I kind of got lucky in this respect. And many years ago, I used to speak to kids who had been accepted but hadn't decided. And part of my speech was, don't do it the way I did it. So Siena was a lucky accident for me. I only applied to a few schools. My first day on campus was the first day of freshman orientation, which was in the fall at that time. And I just happened to get lucky. I mean, I knew that I wanted a smaller school. And as it turned out, certainly the Franciscan influence, you know, I couldn't be happier for. But my choice back then was not as intentional as many of my choices are now. So I think it was a little serendipity that I found Siena, or that Siena found me.
1: And honestly, I grew up 10 minutes down the road, never wanted to come here until I got dragged here on a campus tour. And I'm like, oh, this is only 10 minutes away. So that it can happen. You find the right fit, you know, through several different ways. But I got to ask, were there any Friars before we get, because I know you've had a huge impact at Siena. Your sister also went to Siena as well. And I know, did you try to get your kids to go, or you were being the hands off dad of like, I don't want to push you, you pick what's the right fit?
0: Not a hands-off dad in many ways, but I think just to back the bus up a little bit, my parents loved Siena so much that they wanted my two younger siblings to go there.
1: Oh, wow.
0: And in fact, when my son was just 1 or 2 years old, I think 1 year old, it was my 20th reunion. And, you know, they came up, because they kept an eye on him while we went to some of the activities. So my parents loved Siena from the moment they got on campus. My father became friendly with Father Michael Judge.
1: Mm-hmm. Wow.
0: Very close with, of course, Father Jerome Massimino. You know, I was an RA in Ryan Hall, so I had the contact. You know, Friars were in residence in the dorms.
1: Yep.
0: I had quite a few friars who had a profound positive impact on me. And, the Franciscan tradition and the Franciscan values really are part of what I maybe knowingly or unknowingly built into my business.
1: I love that. And it's a perfect place to hit pause for right now because we got to go to a quick break. Ralph, can I have you hang out for just a second and we'll come right back?
0: Sure.
1: Perfect. Thank you so much. You're listening to the Saints and Alumni Show here on WVCR 88.3. The Saint, don't go anywhere. We'll be right back.
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1: 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My name is Colin O'Reilly, class of 2012, and we are joined again by Ralph Simone, author, class of 79, and former baseball player here at CN. I'm sorry I didn't bring that up earlier as well, and RA.
0: It wasn't an illustrious career. So.
1: Student athlete, Division I, it's not too hard, but that's quite the four-year experience being an RA and athlete as well. And so you were just talking before we went to break about the Franciscan values and the Franciscan experience that you had here while at Siena that kind of helped lead you into your career. Expand on that in terms of, like, before you go into your own consulting business, you're at Carrier, you're considering this leap, you've been at Carrier for about 9 years at this point before you make this leap. So you've got that leadership ability inside you. You know, you want to create a new way of doing business the right way where you can have a good work-life balance. How did the Franciscan values kind of play a theme in how you created your business?
0: I probably, if I look at the five values that I now understand that Siena University has, that the person-centered, which is one of five, and I don't know that I said it that way or if it existed back then, but that's what I felt in my experience. And that's what I was probably pretty good at. One of my jobs at Carrier, I was a foreman, 24 years old. I had no technical experience. I still can't build a single thing. But to be able to see the person right in front of you is valuable. To be present, to be fully present to their gifts, their perspective, I think was one of the many positive things I learned at Siena. And that does tie to the book because to be person-centered, you have to slow down enough to really see the person or persons in front of you. And so I think that's one of the things. I was able to connect with lots of different people that either worked for me in the shop or, vice presidents and presidents. And I think that's driven from that person-centered value.
1: And once you kind of started out after leaving Carrier and continued to grow your business, it flourished for years. You continued to grow and you've been in this field ever since. So it was the right move at the right time for you. When did the idea of starting to write a book about these experiences to help kind of, I know you've told me when we had breakfast, but I do like the story.
0: Yeah, how long I was thinking about writing one before I actually finished one. In fact, I don't know if I still have it, but I used to do a lot of work with another an independent consultant, and we did a fair amount of work at Carrier and at Corning. And so that's 30 years ago. And for, I think, a wedding gift, so I got married in 97, he gives me this thing, it's a book, and it was blank. you know, kind of as a joke, because I had said, you know, I'd been talking about it probably ever since I've been in the business of consulting. Mm-hmm. I didn't really get serious about it until probably around 2020 or 2021. And that's when I started to get some momentum. So it's kind of funny. It took me a little while.
1: I bet the first, just starting and like getting the pages going, were you the type of writer that just, I'm going to write for 2 hours. I'm not going to correct as I go. I'm just going to put it all out there and we'll edit at the end.
0: Well, so I'll tell you, I read somewhere, one of the stories I've told a couple of times, I read somewhere that, you know, if you're going to write a book, you got to write every day. And I was doing that and the output was not very good. I was writing every evening at my dining room table. And my son was home from college and he was looking at me. And he goes, "Dad, what are you doing?" I said, "Well, I heard you got to write every day and I'm writing." He goes, "You look miserable." And I said, I said, "This is a grind." And he said, "Can I take a look at what you wrote?" And he looked at it, he goes, "This doesn't reflect your thinking on the topic." And so the breakthrough was when he said to me, "Would you mind an idea?" And I was all ears because I was kind of stuck. He said, "Dad, you're a better speaker than writer." He said, "Why don't you dictate the book, then send it for transcription, and that'll be the first draft. And then we'll work from there." And that was what I needed to really get
1: everything up.
0: Yeah. Then we were really flowing. And I think within a year from the time we started, we finished, we were submitting, getting rejections, some nice rejections. And learning from them. Right. And
1: right.
0: Because we were learning to how to tighten it up and what to do differently.
1: So we have a lot of students, whether they're in the School of Business Science or liberal arts, they have life experiences. As a former English major, our job was to read novels. It was books on books on books. That was my homework every day. And it was great. I loved learning so much about that. But then graduate school, it was all leadership books. It was all books like these. And this was one of those books that took more about building yourself up more, and it'll create a better outcome of your experience in life, whether it's in business or in your family. Whereas I felt like a lot of the times when I was reading my books, and I did do a couple audio books in business school, that almost, you know, it's tough to do a driving 5 hours and listen to leadership on tape. But I will say they're very informational and they're very informed. They're helpful when you're trying to understand a world that you're new to. This is something that I like the perspective of it becoming more person-centered, and that does align perfectly with the Franciscan values, as you mentioned as well. And some of the students here might have the idea of trying to write their own book. We want to give students the tools to be creative, to, if they want to start a business, we have an entrepreneurial center here on campus, the Stack Center. And, you know, there's so much opportunity, but what would you say to a student that might be listening to this about starting a, whether it be a consulting business, understanding what it might take to get into that, and then even possibly writing something that you just might be inspired to write about?
0: So it may seem like I'm going to contradict myself. I think be slow and fast. So one of the interesting things about the book is, and I have to remind this to some of my clients, it's not slow down to go slower. It's slow down to go faster in managing that tension. So I might be more intentional and deliberate about what really lights me up. But then once I find that, don't overthink it. Get on the path. Run lots of experiments. Learn from those experiments. I think sometimes we can overthink things. So the slowing down is really to be more intentional. You know, when I coach people right out of college or young leaders, I like to coach the whole person very holistically. And one of the things I think is important is to know what you want your lifestyle to be before you select your career. You know, oftentimes we're selecting our career before we actually know what we want our lifestyle to be. But, you know, slowing down to be more intentional about the things that give you a sense of purpose. But then don't wait too long to try some things out. Don't wait till you're ready. I believe that you're never ready.
1: Yeah.
0: And you kind of get ready by taking that first step. And so that's really the idea of managing the tension between slow and fast. And, you know, what are the indicators that you're going in too far one direction or the other? Sometimes we go way too fast. Sometimes we go too slow and we don't take that first step.
1: So I hear a lot paralysis by analysis. You know, just you got to eventually take the leap and make your choice. Yeah. Now, when you actually got your first, you know, edition completed, you know, you were sending out the book to a lot of different publishers. What was the first spark of like, let's run with this? How was that feeling for you when you were like, wait, someone else is liking what I'm writing? It's got to be an incredible feeling.
0: So it actually happened a little before that. And I've reread the book a few times, and I don't want this to sound arrogant. I still really like it.
1: Yeah, that's good. Yeah.
0: But when my son had polished up the draft, once we had sequenced it the way we wanted it, we made some changes, and he had taken a really a long time to polish that. Then I knew. I said, "This is going to go. It's going to go out there. It's going to impact some people, and I'm going to be proud to stand behind it." But that's when I knew. I was a little discouraged because the publishing process is slow, and sometimes you don't hear anything. But I knew that we were going to get it out once I had taken a look at the polished last draft. I said, mm-hmm. This feels right to me at that point.
1: Now, I want to ask you about the cover, because the cover is, it's perfect with the title, because for people that are listening on the radio right now, it is a snail on the front of the cover and there's a long road in front of it. And the title obviously is Slow Down to Go Faster. So was that Remy who did the cover art? Or
0: so Remy had the idea. He showed me a picture, a Zen picture with some, like Zen script and a snail. But then I actually had my bank teller, local bank, who was an artist. And I discovered she was an artist. She's waiting on me one day, and she has these beautiful tattoos on both forearms. And you could not miss the beauty of the artwork. And I said, "Those are beautiful." She goes, "I drew those." And our first cover idea fell through. So when Rennie had sent me this, the snail and the, the bamboo trees,
1: yeah,
0: I asked her if she thought she could draw it. And she did a beautiful job. And she wasn't even going to charge me, which I said, no, this is a business transaction. And when I showed her the cover, she started crying.
1: That's great.
0: I was just really happy. And I think it's part of, I don't know if it's inclusivity, the idea of including people who typically wouldn't be included in something like that. But it was really, she did a great job, and I was thrilled to have her as part of the team.
1: I love the fact that that's how you found your artist too, because that to me is Syracuse 101. It's like, that's how small Syracuse is. It's small Albany is. And that's why, the message here today is slow down, go faster, don't burn bridges, and just try to envision who you want to be and the best version of yourself. Ralph, we are unfortunately out of time. I want to get you back on campus. I want you to talk to some students soon, and they need to hear this story as well. But from everyone here at Siena, Ralph, thank you for everything you've done for Siena, but also for taking the time to share your life's journey and for coming on this show today as well. I really appreciate it. I know our community does as well too.
0: Colin, thank you. It's been my pleasure. And bring me back. I'd love to talk to some students about it anytime.
1: When we were going to do this in person. The tour is coming. When we have a day, we're going to make a whole Siena day out of it.
0: Sounds
1: bring
0: great.
1: Chris in too.
0: Sounds great. Thank you so much.
1: Thank you. That was Ralph Simone, class of 79, the author of Slow Down to Go Faster, Living and Leading Intentionally, now available on Amazon, audiobooks, and in bookstores.
0: We're working a deal with independent bookstores, so only online right now, Barnes & Noble and Bookshop as well.
1: Wonderful. Thank you again, Ralph Simone. This is the Saints and Alumni Show on WVCR 88.3. The Saint. Go Saints.
5: 88.3 WVCR FM, Loudonville, Albany. The opinions expressed on this program are of the host and their guests and do not necessarily reflect the opinions of WVCR, its management, Siena University, and its Board of Trustees.
6: I I'm David Lombardo, and you're listening to WCNY's The Capitol Press Room. We're going to spend the first half of today's show speaking with Dr. Chinazo Cunningham, Commissioner for the State Office of Addiction Services and Supports. We'll discuss the latest federal data on overdose deaths in New York, which are declining. We'll reflect on the recently adopted state budget and consider the state's approach to gambling addiction prevention and treatment. Then we'll talk with the head of the state's teachers union about their push to restrict a federal tax credit encouraging donations to scholarships supporting kids and highlight their campaign to curtail the use of screens in schools. And finally, we'll highlight legislation increasing fines for environmental law violations and investing that money into special prosecutors. It's all coming up right here on WCNY's The Capitol Press Room.

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3: 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Halo. We play the music you grew up with by request. 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
4: I'm David Lombardo, and this is WCNY's The Capitol Press Room, and we're joined remotely by Dr. Chinazo Cunningham, a 3-time academic All-Big Ten honoree for softball, and now the commissioner for the State Office of Addiction Services and Supports. Welcome back to the show, Commissioner.
5: Thank you, David, for having me.
4: Our pleasure. Well, I want to start our show by talking about some provisional overdose data released this spring by the CDC, which found that predicted deaths in New York went from 4,673 in 2024 to a predicted number of 3,656 in 2025. And that was a steeper decline than I believe the rest of the country experienced. How are you digesting these preliminary estimates?
5: So we're obviously very pleased by that because of so much work that we've done, you know, in terms of really focusing on harm reduction. That includes naloxone and fentanyl test strip and xylazine test strip. And that also includes really expanding treatment as well, with a lot of focus on medication treatment, because we know that medication treatment for opioid use disorder reduces the risk of death by over 50%. And so these deaths are still really fueled by fentanyl. But what I think it also doesn't get enough attention is the role that stimulants are also playing in overdose deaths. So about half of the deaths have stimulants involved.
4: Well, how do you go about assessing what is leading to this decline? Because as we pointed out, New York is making more progress than the rest of the country, but the whole country's experience is improving, and not every state is doing the same thing as New York. So how do you go about trying to figure out what works?
5: Yeah, I mean, we're constantly trying to figure out what works, and we're using the data that are available publicly and then the data that we're collecting as well. And so we're constantly looking at our data, because I think the question is, we should be doing more of what works and doing less of what doesn't work, right? And so we are looking at that. But I do think, you know, we don't run randomized controlled trials in, you know, public health most of the time, right? We don't have 5 years to wait for those, you know, great rigorous test results. So what we use the data the best that we can to really guide us in what we're doing. So I think, you know, and there's a lot of things happening at once, so it's hard to tease them out, right? So we're expanding the naloxone distribution, for example. So we have, you know, distributed over 540,000 naloxone kits and 27 million fentanyl and xylazine trips all at the same time. And at the same time, we're expanding medication treatment. And at the same time, we've been focusing on the work in jails and prisons. And those are people who are at the highest risk of overdosing and dying, or those who are released from carceral settings. We know that their risk is extraordinarily high. And We know that people who are unhoused and living in shelters are also at high risk. And we have a another initiative focusing on, you know, that population. So all of these things are happening simultaneously. So like teasing them out can be challenging. But I think, you know, we are doing that. And certainly we know that there's evidence to show, you know, medication treatment works, for example, right? And so the more that we can expand that, the more likely we are to get the kind of results that we're getting.
4: Well, then when you look at the recently adopted state budget, what is in there, either from a policy perspective or a funding perspective, that you think will further the progress that is being made in recent years?
5: Yeah, so certainly there's a focus on young people. And we know that young people are experimenting. And, you know, now it only takes one time to experiment and overdose and die, where, you know, 30 years ago, that was way less of the case. So I think really focusing on young people. So and prevention, a youth symposium is something that we're doing. So hearing from young people about what their needs are, how we're doing, how we can do better, making sure that they know there are resources and that peers are supporting peers. We're doing right now a public awareness campaign, so that asking young people to, you know, create their own social media messages so that we can then put that out across the state, because we know, you know, young people listen to young people. So things like that. And then also for young people, you know, a lot of enhancements of recovery services. And so expanding youth clubhouses. So up to 15 new clubhouses will be established across the state. Also young adult recovery residences. So up to 35 units there, that's ongoing. So those are the kinds of initiatives that are in this year's state budget that really focus on young people. And then I think the other thing really with this budget is the issue around co-occurring mental health and substance use disorders. And we know that since COVID, more and more people have mental health symptoms and conditions. And so, and we look in our data, we can see that overlap between substance use and mental health has grown. So we work closely with the Office of Mental Health to really think about how we can continue to expand and strengthen that work there. And so some of the stuff in this year's budget include really focusing on the changes in regulations that allow programs to more easily provide co-occurring care. So that's through one license.
4: That made it across the finish line in the budget. I saw at one point it was kind of up in the air and maybe it was going to be handed a standalone legislation, but it sounds like you're saying that there is something concrete moving forward.
5: So no. You are right. It was proposed in the executive budget. And then I similarly had heard, right, that it was going to be a standalone. I'm actually not totally sure right now what mm-hmm. the status of that is. But also, you know, supportive housing is another area. So again, people who have co-occurring disorders, that is another area, and working with the Office of Mental Health to make sure that we've enhanced the funding there so that the rates are really more applicable to today's, you know, market rates. And then also focusing on first responders and their behavioral health needs, because we know that they're responding more and more to mental health and substance use crises out in the field and kind of how that impacts them. So those are some of the examples. Of course, we have the opioid settlement funds as well in this year's budget. And that's over $111 million. And that is also used to really support a lot of the work, you know, the outreach, reaching people where they are, going out into communities, providing transportation, providing expanding treatment, again, harm reduction. So I think those dollars will continue to help as well in terms of continue to provide the kinds of services that are really life-saving and provide that additional support for people impacted with substance use.
4: And when it comes to state funding for these different programs and initiatives, as well as just your general bottom line at OASIS, How is funding keeping up with or exceeding inflation? Because it's one thing to say, hey, here's an extra couple bucks, and then you look at what your utility bill is as an organization, what your labor costs are as an operation, and maybe that's just keeping up with status quo and not really an increase. So do you feel like there are meaningful increases that actually expand capacity as opposed to just keeping up with the Joneses, so to speak?
5: Yeah, so, you know, this year's budget for OASIS is up by 8%. And so that's up by $103 million. And I have to tell you, David, with all the stuff that's happening at the federal level, in fact, we were bracing for more cuts. And so, you know, I'm pleased that we're not. We don't, you know, we actually have an increase in our budget. And I think that certainly speaks to the governor's support in the behavioral health area and specifically for addiction. So, you know, while we're all bracing for all of these cuts at the federal level, we're seeing an increase. I think also, you know, this is the fifth year in a row that the governor has increased dollars for the workforce and for our providers. So this year, it's a 2.7 increase. That's a targeted inflationary increase in addition to an increase in the minimum wage. So 5 years in a row. And before that, you know, there are spans of many, many years where there was no increase. So I think, you know, the issue, too, is there's been underinvestment in the field of addiction for decades. Are we going to catch up overnight? No. Right. But for the past 5 years, we've been sort of marching down and continuing to have that support that really wasn't seen prior to this governor being in her position.
4: And what about the logistical rollout of money and programs? Because, for example, a lot of this work is done by nonprofits. They have concerns across the human services sector about getting paid on time, having contracts with the T's crossed and the I's dotted on time. How is that something that you can, you know, speed up or improve in collaboration with the Office of Mental Health as well as the Division of Budget?
5: Well, I think people need to understand that there's, you know, state finance law that requires checks and balances of things like contracts.
4: Sure, but there are some nonprofits that are kind of digging into their own pockets for a lot of things, and it's causing them to like lose money because they have to go out and borrow against the money they're waiting for, and so they're paying interest on stuff. So there may be state laws on a lot of the books, but it also is a losing proposition for a lot of these nonprofits in some cases.
5: Yeah, I mean, I certainly have heard this, particularly around insurance companies. I mean, this is something we're very aware of delayed or rejected, you know, claims, and that is something that we're working across state agencies to be able to really address better. So with our partners in the Department of Health, with Office of Mental Health, to be able to hold the insurance companies more accountable. So when we change rates, you know, thinking of having a time frame in which they have to change those rates, and when those rates are not being followed, or when, you know, there's all of these sort of rejections of care, making sure that we know about that and can advocate for that and work with our partners across the state. I think that's one big area. This is another thing that we've heard about, particularly with the opioid settlement funds, about dollars getting out into the communities. And, you know, I am proud of the work that we're doing there. We've made over $450 million available, faster than any state and more than any state in the country. I do have to say that, though, you know, these dollars are going down. The opioid settlement funds are over 18 years, more money's in the first, you know, earlier years than in the later years. And we know that. That's just the way that the legal agreements are structured, but, you know, with the attorney generals and the plaintiffs. But what is really important for us is that all these dollars don't go out in 1 year, that the program starts and stops in 1 year. That doesn't make sense. And so so we're funding programs that last multiple years. So those are multi-year contracts. So we wouldn't expect that all the dollars would go out in 1 year, but rather the dollars go out over 3 years or 4 years or 5 years.
4: And after a quick break, we'll continue our conversation with Dr. Chinazo Cunningham, Commissioner for the State Office of Addiction Services and Supports. And when we get back, we'll talk about what the office is doing to address gambling addiction needs here in New York. 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
7: Hi, it's Kevin Clancy, Siena Class of 1991. 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
4: I'm David Lombardo, and you're listening to WCNY's The Capital Press Room, and we're continuing our conversation with Dr. Chinazo Cunningham, Commissioner for the State Office of Addiction Services and Supports. So in addition to the work that you do on the drug overdoses and substance abuse issues, some of the addiction services work that you do is also in the gambling side of things. And I know that's been something that has gotten more and more of your attention in recent years and was the focus of some policies and funding in the budget. So what is there to address gambling addiction, either on the preventive side of things or maybe more reactionary and trying to help people with treatment?
5: Yeah. So, you know, we are very pleased with the gambling package in this year's budget, which is about $12 million. And so we know that people have more opportunity to gamble, especially with online sports betting. And we want to make sure that they are aware that resources exist. And we want to make sure that our system is well prepared to address problems if or when they occur. So, some of the work in this year's budget include making sure that insurances cover gambling use disorder treatment. And so that clarification, because addiction coverage includes not just substance use disorders, but also a gambling use disorder. We also are really focused on continuing to build our system, our treatment system, to make sure that they have the capacity to address gambling use disorder. And so that's by working with our programs, giving them the training and the knowledge that they need to address gambling use disorder. And then they can apply for a gambling designation, showing that they have, you know, the knowledge, the skills, expertise to be able to address gambling disorder. Also with the workforce, this is another area. It needs additional training, expertise, et cetera. So we have a Gambling Health Workforce Institute that we are going to be creating that will give, you know, materials and training to the workforce to ensure that they are well prepared to address this. And then there's research. And so, you know, unfortunately, I think people don't realize that gambling at the federal level really has no home, which means that there's no dollars to support services for gambling and there's no dollars to support research around gambling. And so if we don't do that research ourselves, it's not going to be there. So we have funding to do research over 10 years. And our plan is to have, over that time period, multiple recurrent surveys to understand the behaviors and attitudes around problem gambling so that we understand what is happening in New York and that, again, we can use that information to guide our services.
4: So a lot of that speaks to what is available or will be available to people who have a gambling problem. What about the prevention side of things? Because it doesn't seem like there was a lot to prevent some of the gambling operators from doing those more predatory actions that bring people in and help foster those gambling addictions, like constant notifications and just sort of the readiness and availability of online sports gambling in particular.
5: Yeah, so some of the work that we're doing is we're doing public awareness campaigns around gambling, and hopefully you've seen some of those. Take a pause. Actually, we just you know, we're running them now because of, you know, the World Cup.
4: I mean, I hear the plug for Oasis usually at the end of like a DraftKings ad, and I get to hear them say OASS or something like that.
5: Yes, well, it's there too. But we also have our public awareness campaign. We target at specific times, like now, you know, with the World Cup or with the NFL playoffs or with March Madness and, you know, men's basketball, women's basketball for the NCAA. And that public awareness campaign talks about reducing risk. So, you know, limit the amount of time that you're gambling, limit the amount of money that you're gambling, don't use substances like alcohol or drugs while gambling. We know that those are key ways to reduce your harm. And then there's also a tool, a self-assessment that people can take on our website so they can answer questions. And then that gives them the feedback as to whether they are low, medium, or high risk for developing problems with gambling, and then provides those resources as well. So, you know, we continue to make sure that the public does know that there are resources and can do their own self-assessment, and then can use, you know, sort of the tips to reduce their risk.
4: Well, before we move on, let me reintroduce you for listeners just joining us. This is WCNY's The Capitol Press Room. I'm David Lombardo, and we're speaking with Dr. Chinazo Cunningham, Commissioner for the State Office of Addiction Services and Supports. Well, sticking with public awareness, your office this spring put out a fact sheet related to kratom. And I'm interested in this from your perspective as a doctor, because there's this debate about so-called natural kratom and these more synthetic versions. And while these are both legal substances, they're not actually FDA approved to treat any medical conditions, although people are using them to address various symptoms in their lives. For starters, do you see any significant difference between a synthetic kratom product and a quote-unquote natural one?
5: Yeah, so I have a lot to say about this. So let me just say...
4: You have 3 minutes.
5: Okay, so let me just say, natural does not necessarily mean safe. You know what else is natural? The opium, you know, poppy seed, which is what heroin comes from. The coca leaf, which is where cocaine comes from, right? Cannabis, et cetera, et cetera. So yes... Kratom is, you know, a plant, and it's from Southeast Asia. And so when we talk about kratom, it's a plant and it has many ingredients in that. And so it's really something that, you know, we don't have a ton of data about, but the plant's been used for decades. And we know that there are symptoms that you can get that are sort of mixed symptoms. So you can get stimulant-like effects, and you can get opioid-like effects. So stimulant-like effects is increase in heart rate, increase blood pressure, increase alertness, more talkative, can be euphoric. Opioid doses are a little bit the opposite, the opioid effects, and so that can be reduced alertness, reduced respiratory rate, and so you can get a mix of those symptoms. Now, the synthetic that I think you're talking about is 7-hydroxymetragenine, which is 7-OH. 7-OH is a very highly active substance in kratom. So when it's made in a lab, it's just 7-OH. So it's much more potent than kratom, which includes 7-OH, but other substances as well. So that's really the big difference, is that one is a much more sort of pure active ingredient, the 7-OH, so it's part of the kratom, the plant. So it's way more sort of dilute in kratom, the plant, but in 7-OH that's made in a lab, it's this pure substance, and so it has a much more potent effect.
4: And I guess how big of a concern are these things? I mean, like I pointed out, there was a fact sheet that went out from your office, but do you envision having to do a broader PR campaign, a more aggressive campaign, akin to what you might see with other drugs that might be leading to serious overdose?
5: Right. So I think this is a really big question, and it's not just with kratom, it's with a lot of emerging substances. We know that the drug supply is constantly changing. So we don't have very good data at all to say how common uses of Kratom or of 70H. So we now, you know, are changing our data collection and are reaching surveys to include that information, but we don't have that information. We don't have it from the federal government. So we are behind in monitoring this. And that is what is what happens in general when we have all of these emerging substances that just sort of pop up and you hear about it anecdotally. And then it takes a while for us to say, hey, we really need to study this and get better data to better understand what's going on. So we are planning to do that, but it's unfortunate. So we don't have the data from the federal government that can help guide us. And we're developing right now those data collection tools to insert into our regular processes so we can better understand the use of Kratom and 70H in New York.
4: Well, unfortunately, that's all the time we have for this conversation. We've been speaking with Dr. Chinazo Cunningham. She's the Commissioner for the State Office of Addiction Services and Supports. Commissioner Cunningham, thank you so much as always.
5: Thank you, David, for having me.
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4: I'm David Lombardo, and this is WCNY's The Capitol Press Room. This spring, Melinda Persson was reelected as president of New York State United Teachers, a union representing more than 700,000 educators and support staff. And President Persson joins us in the studio to discuss her goals for the next 3 years in office, as well as looking back on the recently completed legislative session in Albany, including the adoption of the state budget, which improved retirement benefits for New York's teachers. And as always, I want to note that the union is an underwriter of this program. Welcome back to the show, Melinda, and congrats on your unopposed reelection.
12: Thank you for having me.
4: Well, I want to start with an issue that has gotten teachers' unions all over the country worked up, which is a federal tax credit that states, including New York, are planning to opt into, which would allow taxpayers to claim credits up to $1,700 for donations to nonprofits that give scholarships to students, whether to cover school-related expenses or attend a private institution. Final regulations on this initiative aren't expected until September, and the governor's office says they're going to be on the lookout for any poison pills that might harm New York's education system. So given that the program does not reduce existing school funding, why have you preemptively drawn a line in the sand over this issue?
12: Well, there's a long track record of vouchers in other states that we can look to see what is the impact on public schools. And the research and the evidence clearly points to the fact that when you bring this type of program to a state, there are devastating consequences to the public schools, but also there are challenges in terms of discrimination. There are issues related to waste, fraud, and abuse. We do not want this type of program to take root here in New York State, and it's something that New Yorkers have always opposed.
4: An opponent of state vouchers, though, told the New York Times that states should opt into this federal program because public schools will be able to access increased dollars when they provide covered services such as after-school tutoring. So why close the door on additional funding streams?
12: Any

0: EA at the national level, right? So this is not a blank check, right? This, there's no free money here. There will be a cost because these are taxpayer dollars that are going to be sent elsewhere. And the average New Yorker, if you ask them on the street, you said, hey, do you think you, your tax dollars should fund your neighbor's choice to send their kid to a private school? They would say no, right? This is not something that voters support. And I think once more people learn about it, that that will be clear that we should opt out.
1: But when you say people learn about it, we don't even know the details of this yet. We don't have final rules and regulations. So again, why would you come out against this? I mean, is it just solely based on a track record? Because if we're going to base things solely on previous results, there are a lot of problems with public schools and public institutions that would say, hey, we need to break from this model. And we're not saying that. We're saying, hey, find new ways to work and fix these issues.
0: We don't have the detailed regulations, but we do know the general structure of the program. Mm-hmm. We do have the law that we can point to in terms of knowing how this is going to work. And what we know is that the way that the law is written, it's not going to help public schools. And in fact, it's going to undermine them.
1: So you described the potential benefit to the public school systems through this initiative as crumbs. What leads you to assume that? I mean, it seems like if schools do try to take advantage of this, it could be meaningful dollars.
0: The families that I'm worried about do not have $1,700 laying around in disposable income that they can donate to a scholarship granting organization. So think
1: about
0: that.
1: Right, but they might be able to utilize new after-school tutoring programs as the result of this.
0: But how are these programs going to get funded? And where is this money going to come from, right?
1: Well, they're going to pay it for with a new scholarship that people are going to have access to as a result of people donating more money now.
0: But which school districts are going to have these funds set up so that people can donate, right? We have a system right now where school districts set up foundations and things to do extras, right, that parents fund or community members fund, right? We would be moving to a charity-based model. We don't want our public schools to be funded based on bake sales, right? This is not the direction that we want to head for our public schools, because the schools that serve the most disadvantaged students will get the least benefit.
1: Well, turning to the state budget, which was adopted in May, it included more lucrative retirement benefits for your members as well as public sector workers more broadly. These sweeteners were billed as being necessary for the recruitment and retention of educators. Now that you've got some of these perks, specifically a earlier retirement age on top of perks in the state budget 2 years ago and all of this coming with a price tag of hundreds of millions of dollars, when do you anticipate the benefit to the system will be realized?
0: I would say this will have an immediate impact in terms of retention, because our members have told us, you know, when they reach a point in their career where they're experiencing burnout, where they're looking forward and they were having to say, I'm going to have to work until I'm 63. This job is extremely stressful. This is, the workload is a concern. Now they can look forward and say, you know what? 58 is a much more reasonable time frame for me. So we think we're going to keep a lot of people because of this change. And I think we're also going to be able to retain people or recruit people into the profession that, you know, we're hearing from others, like choose a different career. Because as the more that we make public service something that's attractive to the general public, the easier it will be to get people to come into the professions and stay there.
1: Well, before we move on, let me reintroduce you for listeners just joining us. I'm David Lombardo, and this is WCNY's The Capitol Press Room, and we're speaking with Melinda Person, who is the recently reelected president of New York State United Teachers. The workers that are impacted by this are not at retirement age yet. The earliest, you know, they might have been hired is 16-ish years ago, which means, you know, they've got 14 more years so they can get that full 30 years. When they do get that point, when they do turn 58, should we be bracing for a onslaught of earlier retirements than in the past, given the fact that people used to have to stay till 63, now they have to stay till 58? Is this going to create more of a hiring demand in the future if people don't have to stay as long?
0: I don't think that's the case, because what we've been experiencing now with our Tier 4 members retiring, if we can generate people coming into the system, into the pipeline of education, and not just teachers, but all of the people who work in a school building, if we can generate more interest in addressing the workforce shortages, we don't have to worry about people leaving early. We can actually focus on giving those people a 30-year career that will create

0: some real stability in our schools.
1: And what about then the financial picture as well in the out years? Are you worried at all about the additional costs and how that might take away from other needs that school districts might have if they're going to have to pay higher retirement benefits?
0: Not at all. And actually, I'm glad you brought this up because it's a sort of a nuanced policy thing that when people talk about the cost of fixing Tier 6, that I think gets lost. When our members retire at 58 and they are replaced with a new educator who's maybe 22, right, there's a significant savings to a school district when there is that turnover. The salaries that they're paying will be less.
1: And those people will be contributing, though, less to their retirement as well. So you'll have to pay more on that end as well.
0: Contribution rates didn't change for those employees. Not in TRS.
1: That is a benefit for other public sector workers. That's not something that the teachers are going to get to experience?
0: Well, we plan to fight for that over time.
1: Gotcha.
0: We're not done, right? This is a step, and we focused on age because we believe that specifically age for members of TRS was something that would help us retain the workforce, and that was important to our members.
1: And so then if you are going to try to lower the amount that the teachers' retirement system members have to contribute towards their retirement, isn't that going to increase costs more in the future?
0: Yes, but definitely worth it.
1: Okay. Well, pivoting away from this issue, looking to the future, your union wants to restrict screen time and artificial intelligence usage in New York schools, especially for younger kids. Does that mean you want to have the same K through 12 experience that maybe you and I had in terms of what sort of technology we had access to? Or is there a happy medium between that and 2027?
0: I think there is a happy medium. What I would say is what we've learned from this sort of digital experiment that we've done, you know, where we've started to give one-to-one devices to younger and younger kids, is that our youngest learners, especially, you know, pre-K through 2, they need to develop foundational skills before we start giving them technology. We're hearing more and more from our members that young kids can't hold a pencil, that they haven't actually experienced real books, that they are not learning the foundational skills that they need that before you can start to introduce technology.
1: And what does that look like, though, if kids at home are getting inundated with screens and then get so used to that experience? I mean, are you worried about them going cold turkey, so to speak, when they show up in a kindergarten classroom or a pre-K classroom and they're so used to having the screens around?
0: Our members are experiencing that even today. Mm-hmm. What I would say is this is not just something that is a conversation only in education, right? This is a conversation that the general public is advising parents about, right? The Surgeon General's office just put out a guidance saying that parents and families should be concerned about young people and screen time. I think what we've, just like we did with the cell phones in schools, right? We have kids for 7 hours a day. We can establish some parameters for what kids get exposed to during that time period.
1: Is the cat out of the bag, so to speak, when it comes to technology in classrooms, though, given how we've invested, say, billions of dollars in recent years in screens in classrooms or screens literally for kids to come and take home with them, like the Chromebooks?
0: Yeah, I would say all of these Chromebooks get replaced every couple of years, right? And so we have an opportunity to change direction and perhaps invest in other ways. We want to sort of turn back the clock a little bit and remember that human-centered education is where it's at, right? That we've been taught or convinced that more tech is better learning, right? And I think there's a lot of neuroscientists and pediatricians and educational learning experts who are now saying that's not necessarily the case.
1: And what does the implementation of this look like? Are you going to be asking for statutory language come 2027? Is this something where state education officials already have broad power to potentially lay down a mandate? I mean, what do the next steps of this look like?
0: Well, we wanted to start the conversation here in New York. We're planning a conference to bring stakeholders together in September where we can start to say, well, what would it look like if we had truly human-centered education? We don't have a specific law or regulatory change that we're pursuing right now. We think we still have more to learn and more conversations to have. But we think that this is definitely something that needs to be addressed and that we need to rethink how we use technology in our schools right now.
1: And you mentioned the restrictions on smartphones in schools that you were able to secure as part of, I believe, last year's legislative session. Do you envision sort of following the same playbook that was so successful in building up momentum for that campaign and ultimately getting it across the finish line? I mean, are there examples of that sort of coalition building that you think can be replicated here?
0: I think it's what worked well about the phone conversation was engaging with parents, with students, with principals, superintendents, school board members, you know, getting everyone together and using that collective wisdom to come up with a path forward.
1: Well, we've been speaking with Melinda Person. She is the recently reelected president of New York State United Teachers. President Person, thank you as always for making the time.
0: Thanks for having me.
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1: I'm David Lombardo, and you're listening to the Capital Press Room on 88.3 FM WVCR. I'm David Lombardo, and you're listening to WCNY's The Capitol Press Room. In order to ensure state environmental officials responsible for responding to fires, invasive species, and a whole host of other environmental challenges have the resources they need, a group of Democratic state lawmakers are pushing legislation that would increase fines that were set years ago and ensure that those dollars go back into the needs of environmental law enforcement efforts. For more on this issue, we're joined in the studio by Matt Krug, a state environmental conservation police officer who joins us in his capacity as vice president of the union representing state park police, forest rangers, and NCON officers. Thanks for making the time, Matt.
4: Thanks for having me, David.
1: So let's start with kind of a reminder for the listeners of the various calls that NCON officers might be dispatched to in a given year, because I think it might surprise people who don't spend a lot of time outside the host of different issues that you're responsible for.
4: Well, conservation officers are a mixture between the typical game warden that's found in some states and a state trooper. So we are basic municipal police officers responsible for everything from traffic enforcement, ATVs, boats, to specializing in the environmental law. So we have a great variety of calls, which is probably one of the biggest job perks, is it's not many days are the same. We respond to nuisance and rabid raccoons. We go to dump garbage complaints, deal with deer jackers. Downstate, you're going to deal with a lot of the commercial fisheries, endangered species trade in New York City, to smoking trucks, pesticides. You name it, we do it, essentially. And it's the complaints change seasonally. In the spring, we might be dealing with filling in the wetlands and the burn season every year. We have a burn ban March 15th to May 15th every year because that's the highest chance of forest fires. Mm-hmm. And then late April and May, you're dealing with pesticide applicators. I mean, they are spreading a poison down on people's lawns. So there's a host of different laws to make sure that you know, children aren't being exposed to that. To dealing with truck traffic, especially down in the New York City area, is huge. It's a idling diesels and smoking trucks lead to a much, much higher rate of asthma downstate, where it's like one in three children in environmental justice areas have asthma, which is just tremendous.
1: Well, thinking about the resources that your members have to address these concerns, we've talked in the past about issues with not enough bodies, but also not enough basic equipment, having to borrow things, fundraise for things. Is that still the case when you look at the resources that the NCON officers have?
4: Oh, absolutely. So we have a new commissioner, Commissioner Amanda Lefton, and she is dedicating resources to us now. However, in the past decade or so, we've been completely underfunded and understaffed, and it's going to take a while, and even it's going to cost more now to make up for those losses. Certain pieces of equipment are older than the officers we're hiring now. The boat assigned to me is my boat assigned is in 94. It's constantly taking on water, constantly in the shop. The snowmobiles assigned, they quit making parts for 8 or 9 years ago because they are 24 years old. So that's emergency equipment that's flat out unreliable. But they're starting to make purchases again, which is great. But we're trying to push this environmental enforcement bill where environmental fines will supplement enforcement in the future, basically holding poachers and polluters accountable for further enforcement, but also to provide money when there's budget shortfalls. When budget shortfalls happen in the New York State budget, we don't have our vehicles aren't ordered. They don't hire new officers. They don't replace ATVs, snowmobiles, and other emergency equipment. And when you have years of that potentially happen, to replace those outdated pieces of equipment gets even more expensive.
1: Well, thinking about this pending legislation, it would seem to make sense to have a cycle of fines going back into your enforcement needs because there are a lot of issues with the status quo. For starters, the fees haven't kept up with inflation, but also the fact that the money that is collected isn't dedicated to your needs and instead goes into a general fund that can be swept away for other purposes. By potentially increasing fines for various environmental conservation law violations by 50% while excluding hunting and fishing violations, how would you want to see that money used? And do you have any specific funding needs?
4: Well, as this law is written, that fine money will be diverted to an environmental enforcement fund to hire special prosecutors. Mm-hmm. That is the really key piece to this whole piece of legislation, is to make sure that current environmental enforcement is prosecuted fully. Going through local criminal courts, a town judge, to local district attorneys, a majority of our cases are under-prosecuted because the local district attorneys who are responsible for prosecuting these cases, they don't understand the science behind it. They don't understand why there's limits to how many deer you can take, to why you can't you need a special pesticide applicator license to apply pesticides in New York State, and why we don't want poison going into people's wells, or the science behind that. So that is one of our biggest challenges, is fully prosecuting some of these corporate crimes, some of these big-time dumpers that will literally pull up to a farm, offer a farmer $5,000 to dig a hole, and say, hey, can we bury all this toxic waste here? They might not say it's toxic, but the farmer's going to take the cash. And that's happened a lot, especially for contaminated materials coming out of New York City, going into the Catskills, going out to Long Island.
1: And you mentioned the idea of utilizing special prosecutors. And we've seen with, say, the Justice Center that there were legal cases to restrict their authority and ensure that they were working just with local prosecutors and not necessarily going out and prosecuting cases themselves. Is that something that you're focused on here, ensuring that they are sort of a support for local prosecutors, or do you envision them as potentially replacing local prosecutors and bringing their own cases somehow?
4: I would like them to replace local prosecutors and specialize for a county or two counties, depending on how busy it is, to just prosecute our cases there and be the professionals. They understand the science, they understand the law, and that would be a huge help as far as environmental protection goes.
1: And in terms of adding money to this initiative, I think it's important to note some language in the bill which stresses that this should be used to supplement and not supplant funding for the enforcement of the environmental conservation law. How big of a deal is that type of caveat?
4: That's huge. So I've foiled our budgets over the years for Division of Law Enforcement. And outside of essentially collective bargaining, which is personnel costs, our budgets for overtime, our budgets for equipment have basically stayed stagnant over the last 25 years. So if you only have $500,000 to purchase equipment for a 300-person agency, that $500,000 in 2001 could purchase a significant amount of equipment. In 2026, with inflation, snowmobiles, ATVs, they cost two or three times that as what the cost was in 2001. So that's really, really important. The same thing as we have an overtime budget was $5 million back in 2001. That essentially hasn't changed. However, the hourly rate for officers has gone up with inflation so that people can afford to live here. But that number also hasn't changed. So you're getting fewer overtime hours for proactive details. That could be truck enforcement in New York City. It could be patrolling the Hudson during striped bass season, just for additional patrols and manpower to make up for our staffing deficits.
1: Well, under the status quo, where fines and fees don't necessarily go back into these enforcement efforts, an argument could be made that it doesn't necessarily incentivize NCON officers to enforce fines and fees because the money isn't going to go back into their work. This new dynamic, though, ensuring that it is going to enforcement efforts, might potentially lead people to be more aggressive with the enforcement efforts so that they are collecting more revenue. So how do you strike that balance to ensure that you're using the additional resources to only go after the bad actors and not, say, nickel and dime people, so to speak?
4: So we have the same – actually, we have less staffing than since 2008. So the actual enforcement being done, especially with the discovery and bail reform, is down since 2008. So the cases that we are bringing forward have a tremendous amount more evidence. You need more evidence, more pictures, everything done in the computer, more so than back then. So our time to actually do the enforcement is less. So as far as a more aggressive stance, we're just trying to actually enforce the law as it stands and adequately enforce it. We feel like as conservation officers, we're only hitting the tip of the iceberg with the actual violations out there, especially downstate. We have 11 officers in New York City. And just to deal with the corporate pollution for the trucks, it's we don't have enough officers down that way in any way or capacity to start nickel and diming or be more aggressive. We're drowning down there. So this would supplement our equipment, would move back to prosecutors. I believe it could also be diverted to help advertise a job and hire more officers down that way. But until we boost our numbers up, I'm not concerned about any of that.
1: And what about the increase in fines potentially acting as a deterrent for bad actors? Because I could imagine under the current regime, someone might say, the fines only how much? I mean, sure, maybe that was a lot of money when the law was originally written, but I'll write that into the cost of doing business now. Is that something that could be a unintended benefit of increasing the fines and fees? This idea that people then will look at it and say, hey, maybe it does make sense for me to dispose of chemicals the right way as opposed to digging a hole in a farmer's backyard.
4: If we had the prosecutors that would under-prosecute things, absolutely. That should be a deterrent. So have you watched The Sopranos?
1: I have seen The Sopranos. Okay.
4: So what does Tony Soprano do?
1: He's in waste management.
4: Okay. So
1: and anyone who says differently is an anti-Italian person.
4: Well, in that he's dealing with waste management, in the show they will show where asbestos is dumped in a wetland. And back in the 80s, our environmental fines were so low that organized crime was doing a lot of the waste management stuff, because if you got caught dumping a dump truckload of asbestos in a wetland down Long Island, you're looking at $250. It was the cost of doing business, and if you got caught, that was, you know, chump change for what they were making. So back in the 80s, they actually increased the environmental fines for a lot of the solid waste stuff. And it did lead to a decrease in the amount of dumping that happens. So currently, right now, if you dump a pickup truckload of garbage on land, you could be looking at a potential fine of $1,500, which is pretty substantial for a lot of people. And that does deter people. But when we get through the local courts, if you could get a $1,500 fine, would be, I don't think it would happen. You're looking at, in these courts, you might get a $100 fine, $200 fine, but it's usually significantly less than you would get for speeding, especially after court surcharges and different things.
1: Well, we've been speaking with Matthew Krug. He is an environmental conservation police officer who's speaking with us in his capacity as vice president of the union representing state park police, forest rangers, and NCON officers. Matt, thanks so much for making the time. Really appreciate it.
4: Thanks, David. Appreciate it.
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0: 5, 4, 3, 2, 1. We have ignition. Strap in.
1: You're about to listen to the hottest sounds. It's the hottest mixtape in the world. And you've got it.
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